0: They rallied in the English coastal city of Portsmouth as 140 migrants were rescued and brought ashore there without visas. Similar protesters dressed in black, wearing masks, blockaded the port of Dover over the weekend, halting ferry services. Only about 5% of immigrants entering the UK last year came via these small boats, and the volume this summer has been lower than in the past 4 years. But thousands still cross annually, and it's fueled support for far-right politicians here. Lauren Freyer, NPR News, London.
1: OpenAI, the maker of ChatGPT, is developing a new system for disclosing what it calls misalignment incidents when AI models act in ways people don't intend. NPR's John Ruich reports the move comes after another case of AI agents behaving unexpectedly.
2: Reuters reported that a swarm of OpenAI agents or AI programs took over a German language website and created a secret message board there, working together for weeks without the company knowing it. It says this happened before the so-called Hugging Face incident, where AI agents from OpenAI hacked into another company in July, triggering a tsunami of concern about human control over AI. In a statement posted online, OpenAI acknowledged the incident involving the German website, but did not give details. It said its misalignment disclosure practices need to expand for this, quote, new phase of model capabilities. And it's working on a framework for when and how to report when AI goes off script. John Ruich, NPR News.
1: You're listening to NPR News. Israel has launched deadly strikes in Lebanon, leaving at least 11 people dead after days of attacks that Lebanon says mean Israel is trying to push farther into the country. Lebanon says in the past 3 days, the Israeli strikes have killed at least 27 people and wounded dozens of others. It's one of the deadliest waves of attacks since the U.S. brokered ceasefire that has been repeatedly violated as Israel strikes Lebanon and Hezbollah fires drones at Israeli troops. In Germany, the Alternative for German Party has declared victory after winning 43.8% of the vote in the first of several regional elections this fall. As Esme Nicholson reports, the result puts the far-right party within reach of power at the state level for the first time since World War II.
3: The AfD, which ran a campaign centered on the policy of remigration or mass deportation of immigrants, more than doubled its share of the vote in the small eastern state of Saxony-Anhalt compared to 5 years ago. Chancellor Friedrich Merz's centre-right Christian Democrats more than halved their share of the vote. The CDU candidate in the state, Sven Schulze, congratulated the AfD and said, "Some say this is a dark day for Saxony-Anhalt. I call it democracy." The man hoping to become Germany's first AfD state governor, 35-year-old Ulrich Siegmund, told public broadcaster ARD that the results sent a very clear signal to Berlin. But falling just short of a majority, the AfD will need support to form a government. Most parties refuse to work with a party that German domestic intelligence considers anti-constitutional. For NPR News, I'm Esme Nicholson in Berlin.
1: And I'm Janine Herbst, NPR News in Washington.
4: 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The founder of The Bulwark lays out her playbook for defeating authoritarian populism. Available wherever books are sold.
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6: I'm Joe Richman of Radio Diaries, and you're listening to a special broadcast of The Working Tapes of Studs Terkel.
7: The nature of the work you do. Well, this is a book about work, jobs yeah. People do. How would you describe your work?
8: How would I describe my work?
6: In 1974, Studs Terkel published a book with an unwieldy title, Working. People talk about what they do all day and how they feel about what they do. It was a collected portrait of America and was based on more than 100 interviews Studs did around the country. And after Working came out, something surprising happened. It became a bestseller. It even inspired a Broadway musical. Something about ordinary people talking about their daily lives in their own words struck a chord. It certainly did that for me. This is the sound of my copy of Working from high school. But it's one thing to read the interviews in the book, and it's another thing to hear them. And very few people have. Studs recorded all the interviews on his portable reel-to-reel tape recorder. But after the book was released in 1974, he packed those raw interview tapes into boxes and stored them away. And there they stayed, untouched until he died. We at Radio Diaries and our friend Jane Sachs of Project Anne were offered the chance to make a radio series out of these recordings. For me, as a proud archival tape geek, This was like uncovering the Dead Sea Scrolls. This hour, we bring you our series, The Working Tapes of Studs Terkel. And as you'll hear, we track down some of the people Studs interviewed in those tapes more than 40 years ago. In some ways, listening to The Working Tapes is like opening up a time capsule. Some of the jobs Studs profiled no longer exist. In our first story, Studs interviews a telephone switchboard operator in Waukegan, Illinois.
7: I'm talking to Sharon Griggins. You're about 17 going 18.
5: Mm-hmm.
7: And you work for Illinois Bell.
5: Oh, yes. Ma Bell. See, when you dial the operator, that's what you get. You get someone like me. When you dial O.
7: Oh, when they dial O, mm-hmm. we get you.
5: That's it. Because this is the only telephone office in Waukegan.
7: Could you describe it?
5: So, it's a big, long room, about half the size of a gymnasium, I would say, and it's down both sides, there's a whole row of switchboards.
7: How close is the girl sitting next to you?
5: Oh, very close. I would say she'd be sitting not even 5 or 6 inches away from me.
7: Is that cramped?
5: Yeah, we're cramped.
7: Yeah. So now describe it step by step, as though you were telling a little child what it is.
5: Okay, now first of all, in front of you, you've got about 7 pairs of cords and all these lights that tell you where the calls are coming from. When a light goes on, that means there's someone waiting there, and you plug in, and you ask them what they want.
7: Do your arms get tired?
5: No. Your mouth gets tired. It's the strangest. You get tired of talking. You've been talking for so long, because you talk constantly for 6 hours, and it's hard.
7: Keep going on this point.
5: Well, you get to feel just like a machine, because essentially you're on this level of about 7 or 8 phrases that you use.
7: Like what?
5: You say, good morning, may I help you? Operator, may I help you? Oh, then it's, what number did you want? Or, I have a collect call for you from so-and-so. Will you accept the charge? Something like that.
7: You said it's pretty hard.
5: It is, because what you're doing is like monotonous work. But for me, it's a great temptation to talk. Like when I'm bored, I make some little comments or something, or I talk with a Southern accent or Puerto Rican accent. You try and make your voice really sexy and just see what kind of reaction.
7: And you horse around.
5: Yeah, I do. But if you get caught talking with a customer, that's one mark against you.
7: Well, because the company says you can't get too personal.
5: Yeah, you can't. You know, some people, they'll say, operator, I'm lonesome. Will you talk to me?
7: People do say that? Really?
5: They say, I'm lonesome. Will you talk to me?
7: And
5: you couldn't. I says, gee, I'm sorry. I really can't. But you can't.
7: You're doing a great deal of talking, but the talk has nothing to do with actual human communication.
5: Right. That's very true. It's not really a lonely profession or anything, but it's one where you not a whole lot of communication, even though that is your job.
7: Sharon, you're quite marvelous. Do you see yourself as a telephone operator for the rest of your life?
5: No. No. No. No. Never. Never.
9: I did not become a career telephone operator. My name is Sharon Griggins. Back in 1972, I was a telephone operator in Studs Terkel's working. You know, I really remember working there very vividly. And I don't know, maybe that job helped me develop a keener ear for what people need and what people want. I think I became a really good listener. But let's get real. I don't think there's much romance in the work of a telephone operator. I think about some poor person at the end of that line who's sitting in a cubicle somewhere, saying the same things, taking down the same numbers for 8 hours a day. You know, automation is great in today's world, but it's hard to automate everybody's wishes and wants. I mean, we've all had those situations where all you want to do is talk to somebody and all you have is a list of menu options. You know, I still tell my kids, just always pick zero.
7: Do you feel a machine could replace you one day soon?
5: Oh, sure. Sure. It'd have to be some machine, though, because if people knew how funnily they talked, how badly they pronunciate, how hard it is to understand some people, a machine would have a hard time.
6: telephone switchboard operator Sharon Griggins, interviewed by Studs Terkel. If you pick up a copy of the book, Sharon appears under the pseudonym Heather Lamb. She's now the director of communications at the Seattle Public Library Foundation. Studs didn't just ask people to describe what they did for a living. He asked them how they felt about it.
10: It was boring, monotonous work. I don't give a shit what anybody says. It was boring.

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1: 1124.
2: 1112.
1: 1112. What sort of plant is this?
2: It's the General Motors Vega plant in Lordstown.
1: The most automated plant in the world, isn't it?
2: Right. It's the fastest line speed in the world. And they've got the most modern equipment, the Unimates. They got 22 in a row, 11 on each side of the line.
1: Can you describe a Unimate?
2: Well, it looks like a robot, you know, and it reminds me of a praying mantis. When they took the Unimates on, we were building 60 an hour prior to the Unimates. And when we came back to work with the Unimates, we were building 101 cars per hour. See, they never tire, they never sweat, they never complain, they never miss work. They're always there.
1: Yeah. So what happened to the guys in the plant that are working there now?
2: It's a funny thing, you know, when they revamped the plant, they tried to take every movement out of the guy's day so that he could conserve seconds and time so that they could make him more efficient, more productive.
1: Is the assembly line approach dependent upon the fact that each guy is exactly like the other guy?
2: Right. GM's reason for trying to be more efficient is that if they could take 1 second and save a second on each guy's effort, they would, over a year, make $1 million.
1: 1 second?
2: That's right. You know, they used the stopwatches. And they say, look, we know from experience that it takes so many seconds to walk from here to there. We know that it takes so many seconds to shoot that screw. We know the gun turns so fast and the screw so long and the hole so deep. We know how long it takes. And that's what that guy's going to do. And our argument has always been, you know, that's mechanical. Mm-hmm. That's not human. Look, we tire, we sweat, we have hangovers, we have upset stomachs, we have feelings, emotions, and we're not about to be placed in a category of a machine.
1: This is something new, isn't it? The workers in the plant, they feel that they have a right in determining the nature of their work, too, the working men?
2: We do now. We have some kind of pride being able to stand up to the giant General Motors Corporation and say, look, this is what I think is fair, and I'm willing to fight to show you that it's fair. I just think they want to be able to be treated with dignity and some respect, and you know, that's not asking a hell of a lot.
1: Yeah.
3: Well, it takes me back. I'm Gary Briner, retired, have been for 11 years. I didn't plan to be a union guy. I just wandered into it. In 1966 through 75, maybe later, the company and the union were bitter enemies. Every gain we made usually came out of a strike, and that's just the way it was. But the job of the union today is much tougher than it was for me in 1970 because the strength of the union has been so weakened. And look, the union's not perfect. I'd be the first to say it. But, you know, what we did in the union is to create this middle class that were able to do things, enjoy their life outside of work. And I worry about these things that we're losing. But listen, you got to have a job. No matter what it is, you got to have a job. It's one of those things that must be.
1: Picking it up with Gary, you feel this is shape of things to come?
2: I hope that it is, because I think what we're doing is right. You know, we're putting humans before profits, and I think that's necessary. I think if it isn't that way in other places, it should be.
4: Gary Briner, interviewed by Studs Terkel in the early 1970s. Sometimes Studs interviewed people at the end of their careers, looking back on their lives, trying to make sense of what they'd accomplished. Eddie Jaffe was a New York press agent, legendary for pulling quirky publicity stunts on behalf of his clients. He was a small, wiry man who loved to tell stories. As you listen to Studs' interview with Jaffe, you'll notice Studs barely gets a word in.
1: So how many years have you been a press agent, roughly?
5: Well, you know, I started 32 years ago. And in the course of the years, I did everything. From strippers to a thing called roller derby, Hell on Wheels, from gangsters to Billy Graham.
1: Really? Gangsters to Billy Graham?
5: Yeah.
1: You handled both?
5: Yeah.

0: But don't forget, Studs, that I spent most of my life learning techniques that are of no value anymore.
1: What does that mean?
0: A client would come to me and say, I want to be a star. Get me attention. And I'd get her in Life magazine. Today, she can go on the Carson show, mm-hmm. if she can get on there, and get more attention than I could have gotten in a year. And this has helped destroy press agentry as we knew it.
1: Well, in these 30 years of being quite an imaginative press agent, you feel you've done meaningful work?
0: Well, there was a physical kick out of seeing things you're responsible for in the papers. But being a publicity man is a confession of weakness in a way. In other words, it's for people who don't have the guts to try to get attention for themselves. You spend your whole life telling the world how great somebody else is. And this is a frustrating thing.
1: Your imagination, you know, the ideas you have, do you feel it could have been used some other way?
0: Oh, sure. I mean, almost everybody, I think, looks back on their life and says, I wasted it. And being a press agent gives you a far greater opportunity to do this than almost any other occupation. You know,
1: I'll tell him five. I'll be out 5 minutes. Eddie, it's okay.
2: Eddie Jaffe, interviewed by Studs Terkel in the early 1970s. Jaffe died in 2003 at the age of 89, and his obit in the New York Times referred to him as the last of a breed, the do-anything, buccaneering press agent. 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
2: You're listening to the Working Tapes of Studs Terkel. From Radio Diaries and Project And, I'm Joe Richman. One interesting thing about these working tapes is that Studs never intended them to be broadcast. In the book, Studs mostly edited himself out, but when you listen to the raw interviews, you get a sense of the man behind the microphone. You can also hear how Studs was a bit of a technical klutz. There's feedback, bad microphone placement, sometimes the mic bumps up against things. There are even a few times when Studs asks the person he's interviewing for help figuring out a problem with the tape recorder.
6: Let me just see. I want to test this. Okay. It's very strong. I wonder why it's so strong.
2: But here's the thing. Studs used all of this to his advantage. He would sometimes ham it up or even fake a problem with his recorder. He said it was an equalizer. If the person he was interviewing helped him with the equipment, it was like they were in it together. Studs said it made that person feel needed.
6: This is way loud, isn't it? Yeah, I've got it now.
1: You were saying?
2: Most of Studs' interviews were planned well in advance, but one morning he was in a taxi on the way to the airport in Youngstown, Ohio. The driver was a woman named Helen Mogg, grandmother of five. They began talking, and Studs quickly pulled out his tape recorder and microphone and began recording.
6: It's not a one-way, Larry. Oh, this thing is way... Oh, I see. I'm in the car. That's why. It's okay. It's about 6 o'clock early morning. And I'm riding with Mrs. Mogg, Miss Helen Mogg, who's a limo driver, one of several drivers for this company.
7: Yes, I am.
6: Now, I was thinking as we're heading now toward the airport at Youngstown, that sun is fantastic. We see part of the red, don't we?
7: Yes, it is. That's something that an artist can't catch.
6: Now, how long have you been doing this work?
7: Well, I've been doing it for a couple of years.
6: Now we're coming to the key. This is what my book is about you and what you're doing now as a limousine driver. Before your work, most of your life was what?
7: Well, I did secretarial work, and when I was much younger, I did waitress work.
6: Does the work day seem long?
7: Surprisingly, not as long as you would think. First of all, I love to drive. And secondly, you meet people from all walks of life. And many people have problems, but oftentimes it's good to know they can talk to someone who's a total stranger to them. They have a habit of confiding in that person because they feel that they'll never see the person again.
6: So a lot of your passengers tell you things?
7: Oh, yes. Liking people, I think that's what makes it really.
6: Yeah. Before I pay you for the cab, could you do this? Describe a day from the moment you get up in the morning. Could you do that, you know? At what time would you say get up in the morning, usually?
7: Well, like this morning, I was up at 5 because I had an early morning pickup at 6. So I came out. I see a beautiful sky and a beautiful sun. So I know I have a good day ahead of me.
6: And you work from about 5 till when? When would you get home?
7: Well, if I'm lucky, I'll be home by 12:30.
6: At night?
7: Mm-hmm.
6: So there's a good, that's about 19 hours right there, isn't it?
7: Something like that today. When I don't have an early morning pickup, I can average out around 12 hours.
6: Do you look forward to retirement?
7: No, I'm scared of it. I don't feel retirement is exactly the best of things for people. When you retire, you sort of go into a shell, and you're like the forgotten person. You get bogged down in nothing, and you do nothing, and you wind up nothing.
6: Yeah, that's interesting. So here you put in a minimum of 12 hours a day.
7: Right.
6: 7 days a week.
7: So. Right. Oh, yeah.
6: But you'd feel more tired...
7: If I didn't.
6: Yeah.
7: This is true. Because when I'm not busy, I get very weary. So if I was to retire with nothing to do, I don't think I could stand it.
6: It's work, though, that you see. Work is the prime part of your life. Work.
7: Yes, very much so. I think everything hinges on it and doing a good job on it.
6: Yeah.
7: Because I'm a firm believer if you're going to do something, do it to the best of your ability or don't do it at all.
6: Now, do you think a time will come, though, with automation, more and more machines, that... The hours will be shorter and shorter. People will have tremendous leisure time.
7: I'm afraid they will, and I'm afraid that it's not for the best interest. Idle hands make an idle mind. And I'm not in favor of the short hours. I think 8 hours, fine. But like you say, automation will cut work down. It'll also cut a lot of jobs down. And I read an article here not too long ago regarding this future. And I think it'll also increase unemployment. Unless they can come up with something else that would make for more employment, but which, who knows what could be.
6: Well, coming back to the question of work itself, work and life, you see the two connected, don't you?
7: Very much so.
6: Work and life.
7: They work hand in hand.
6: That's why the hours then go fast for you.
7: I would say yes. And people are interesting, no question. And when people say thank you for helping them, and you don't even know how you have helped them, it really makes you feel nice inside. And I don't think there's anything that can take its place.
6: You look forward to each day?
7: I do. I do because I never know what's going to happen the next day. And it's always interesting to find out. If you don't go out there, you're not going to find out by sitting home.
2: Studs Terkel with taxi driver Helen Mogg. Studs had a thing for interviewing people in cars. Levinow Pommier was a car hiker, which is like a cooler way of saying parking lot attendant. And if you listen closely, you can hear the sound of two guys in a car smoking cigars.
8: I'm sitting in a car with a car hiker, Levinow Pommier. He's been hiking cars for 25, 30 years. It's on Wabash and Van Buren's called a flat lot. And we're sitting in the car puffing some 15-cent cigars, and he's talking.
9: I had a customer come in here last week. He must have been a good 7 feet or six something, and I'm only 5'3". And the guy asked me, he said, you're too short to reach the gas pedal. You better pull the seat up. And it looked like I was sitting in the back seat, and I was barely touching the brake. I said, no. I said, I don't have to push the seat back. This is the way the man leaves the seat. I never push a seat back in no customer car. Now, I may pull myself up and brace from the wheel, but I never miss that hole.
10: What do you mean by the hole?
9: I mean, I back it in the stall like that.
10: In the stall.
9: In the stall. One swing air, they used to call it. One swing loving air, because I got the car judged a certain distance to make that one swing.
10: When you can do just driving the hand
9: just,
10: without...
9: Just one hand, no you. Two hands. I always have my head inside the car looking from the back view mirror.
10: Look backwards.
9: Look backwards. I never put my head this way. That's right.
10: When you're in reverse.
9: When I'm reversed.
10: So you could do that with one swing?
9: One swing.
10: And that was kind of an art.
9: That's never a... miss. One swing, love and air, from 401 South Wabash. I'm known from the Peking to the Hong Kong, to the West Coast, to the Pecos.
2: Lovin' Al Pommier. One Swing, Lovin' Al. Studs recorded more than 130 interviews for his book, Working. Some, honestly, are duds. And some almost feel like accidental works of art. Here at Radio Diaries, one of our favorites is this interview with a private eye in Brooklyn.
8: I'm seated somewhere in Brooklyn, home of Anthony Ruggiero and his wife, a very delightful boy. So this is a book about work, jobs right. People do. How would you describe your work?
11: Let's see, how would I describe my work? 90% of the job is the ability to move around to different places without causing any suspicion. And,
8: oh, sure.
12: No, I'm just thinking, like, they usually put him in a job where he has the most mobility.
11: Right, yeah. And you got to be a quick talker. Any private investigator, any private detective, he has one thing and one thing only, and that is his wits. He can't pull a badge out in a bind and say, hey, police department. No, he can't use a gun.
8: You don't?
11: No.
8: No, you never carry a gun.
11: I'd like to. A lot of times I would wish I had a gun.
8: Really?
11: Yeah.
8: Really?
11: But, you know, you ain't got a gun, you ain't got a badge. You got to be slick.
8: Mm-hmm.
11: Undercover investigators are the greatest actors in the world. You got to be.
8: Yeah. But coming back to the nature of the work you do. Well, what, for example?
11: Okay, for instance, the butter business.
8: What were you supposed to uncover there?
11: A theft. They had a theft of butter in the bread factory. It sounds ridiculous, but it ran into quite a bit of money. 70-pound cartons of butter were being swiped on an average of once a week, and this was going on for 6 months to a year, which amounted to something like $4,000, $5,000. So they sent me in there, and I got a job as a mixer. I was a dough mixer. So I had a week to bust this case. And what happened was I found a homemade knife stashed away in one of the closets with butter stains on it. We knew the butter was being taken out of the refrigerator. So what I did was I stationed myself on top of the refrigerator, which was a completely darkened room, and I stayed up there for 4 days, 8-hour shifts.
8: What were your feelings when you were seated on top of the refrigerator for 8 hours, you say?
11: 8 hours, right.
8: You have a need to go to the toilet?
11: No. Whatever I had to do, I did before I went up there.
8: And eating, and so what did you do during the 8 hours?
11: Smoked, looked out the window. Keeping this place on a constant surveillance. I knew who came in, who went out. I knew the times. And
8: nobody saw you on top.
11: Nobody saw me. And then this one particular Friday night, he comes. A cleanup man. So he comes, opens up, takes the butter, and then he left the area. I went down, I checked it out. It was butter. And called up my supervisor. This was like 2 o'clock in the morning. I says, we got the guy, the case is over.
8: Sounds like a novel. All right, so does this job affect your outlook outside the job on life?
11: As a matter of fact, I think this job has done more for me as far as understanding people are concerned than before.
8: You're making a discovery about human beings too.
11: Yeah, basically everybody's the same. This is my discovery. Why does a person steal? You know, if a guy steals a loaf of bread because he's got a kid who's hungry, you call this man a thief? I mean, you know, there's thieves and then there are thieves.
8: You think the job then makes you more tolerant of people's frailties?
11: Oh, yeah. Oh, yeah. Sure.
8: Makes you more tolerant?
11: I think so, don't it, Kat?
12: Yeah. You came a long way.
11: What do you mean? What do you mean?
8: In other words, she's implying, if I get you right, that you didn't have this feeling once.
12: Yeah, you used to put people in categories, sort of. Shades of things, like they were either black or white, you know, and that was it. And I think you've come out of that.
11: Yeah, well, you find out that people aren't that bad, really. regardless of what you read in the paper, basically people aren't that bad. They're pretty good.
8: We'll end with this. This sounds great.
2: Private Eye Thomas Fischetti and his wife Kat, interviewed by Studs Terkel for his book Working. Fischetti is now retired and lives in New Jersey. And if you pick up a copy of the book, his story is under the pseudonym Anthony Ruggiero. You know, he had to keep a low profile. Going through all these tapes from the 1970s, it's fascinating to hear how different things were back then. Unions were powerful. You talked to an actual operator to make a long-distance phone call. And private investigators didn't have Google. But the interview that really struck me the most wasn't about how much had changed over the past four decades, but how much hasn't. This is the story of Renault Robinson, a Chicago police officer and one of the founders of the Afro-American Patrolmen's League.
13: I'm talking with Renault Robinson, and I'm thinking, Renault, why did you become a policeman?
14: Well, policeman is looked upon in the black community as an important thing. Even though people are afraid of them or people have bad thoughts about them, the position itself is still one of importance. I quit a job paying more money to become a police officer, and sometimes I wonder if that was the best decision to make.
13: Could you describe your day, the day of a policeman in uniform?
14: Well, first of all, you're given an assignment and a partner. Most of the white guys are wondering what black they're going to get today, and the black guys are wondering the same thing. Which one of these fools am I going to get today? The black cop is saying the only reason I'm with this white cop is because they want to protect his life while he's riding around the black community to ward off the bullets. And so, you know, there's hard feelings on both sides.
13: Well, what happens then during these 8 hours? You're sitting with this white guy.
14: Say nothing to each other at all. Can you imagine that for 8 hours?
13: So there's no conversation?
14: Very little or none. Very little or none.
15: Got told Studs exactly what the situation was. My name is Renault Robinson, and when I first started on the police department, I went in there to do the best job I could as a policeman. But that became very difficult once I realized what the true circumstances were.
13: What led to your disenchantment?
14: I think it was just seeing blacks being treated one way and whites being treated another. You know, the majority of the policemen in my station were white. The opinions that they have of black people are that they're all criminals, they have no morals, no scruples, they're dirty and nasty, etc., etc.
13: So the trouble is with an ordinary citizen. Could you dwell on this?
14: Well, I would say about 60% of police citizen contact start on a traffic situation. Certain units have really developed a science around stopping the automobile. In other words, in their minds, if they stop 100 cars in the black community, the likelihood of them finding one or two or three violations of some sort is highly possible. Now, of course, after you've stopped 1,000, you've got 900 people who are very pissed off. Teachers, lawyers, doctors, or just average working people who haven't broken any law and are very irritated and aggravated about being stopped by the police. And black folks or minority tolerance of that police brutality has grown very short.
13: Of course, they won't accept it.
14: They won't accept that treatment. They won't accept that dehumanizing, degrading treatment. That's why more young kids are being killed by the police than ever before.
15: 50 years later, whether it's Chicago or Baltimore or Detroit, the same thing is happening in all of these cities. It just feels like deja vu. At the time I joined the Chicago Police Department, I was young, and I guess I was very energetic about doing something about racism. You know, I remember they forced us to put sawed-off shotguns, police-issued, in the squad cars, loaded with 00 buckshot. If you're a hunter, you know what that is. I and, you know, a handful of other black police officers just felt that that was wrong. You're chasing a kid or chasing a stolen car, and you got something that could tear somebody's head off. So the Afro-American Patrolmen's League, we raised hell, we picketed, we marched, we did everything to get the police department to take those guns out of the squad cars. Of course, speaking out like that on a regular basis made me a popular fellow in the police department. You go into your locker room and you see in your mailbox is human feces and cigarette ashes and trash. You kind of know what that means. You go in the bathroom and there's a picture of you on the wall dressed as a native with a bone in your nose. You know how they feel. They were all knicky-knack stuff just to try and force me out of the department.
13: I know the fact that you now have the reputation of speaking out, speaking your mind. Every now and then you're suspended.
14: I've got a 30-day suspension pending now.
13: What do they use as grounds?
14: Well, this latest one, being suspended because I was passing out literature in the police station to black police about the patrolman's leave. I was arrested in the station and I'm being suspended for conduct unbecoming a policeman.
15: In the end, I knew I had to go. I mean, I had fractured too many feelings and too many people who didn't want to hear what I had to say. And I left. I get a small pension now, and the beat goes on.
2: In 1973, Renault Robinson and the Afro-American Patrolman's League filed a landmark discrimination suit against the Chicago Police Department. The case went all the way to the U.S. Supreme Court, which ruled in favor of the Patrolman's League. Renault Robinson retired from the force in 1983. He still lives in Chicago. 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More stories after the break.
3: 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Good evening.
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3: 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That's coming up tonight at 9. In Michigan public weather tonight, partly to mostly clear, lows in the mid to upper 50s. Tomorrow, a mix of sun and clouds, highs in the low 80s. Michigan public is 91.7 in Ann Arbor, Detroit, 91.1 in Flint, 91.3 in Port Huron, 89.7 in Lansing, 104.1 in Grand Rapids, online at michiganpublic.org.
2: You're listening to The Working Tapes of Studs Terkel from Radio Diaries and Project Anne. I'm Joe Richman. One of the things that first made me really excited about listening to the raw working tapes is that Studs Terkel is widely known for being a master interviewer, and I wanted to hear his moves. And I have to say, at first it was disappointing. In the tapes, he doesn't sound like a great interviewer. He doesn't really ask surprising, insightful questions. A lot of the time he's just reacting to what people are saying. But it's that reacting that makes him so good. People who knew him say Studs had a pretty big ego, but in these interviews, you can feel how much he's focused on another human being. You can hear him listening, his curiosity, being totally in it. And of course, that's the simple, corny secret of interviewing, just giving someone your full, undivided attention. In this next story, Studs interviews a young advertising executive. She could be the prototype for the character Peggy Olson in Mad Men.
18: This is about the work you do.
19: You're a big shot, aren't you?
20: Yes. Well, I write and produce television commercials. Big ones like General Mills, Campbell, Kraft, and I'm probably one of the, say, 10 highest paid people at the agency.
19: Do you have a question what you're selling?
20: Do I have a question what I'm selling? Oh, I would say all the time, of course. I don't think what I do is essential or necessary, even that it performs much of a service. You know, you're saying to a lady, because this oil comes from the bottom of the algae on the sea, you're going to have a timeless face. That's a crock of shit. I mean, I know that. It's a part of my job. I do it.
18: But something else involved here. You are the only woman there.
20: Well, I'm the only female producer at the agency. You know, it used to be the token black. Now I'm definitely the token woman. And I'm ideal because I know how to handle myself, obviously, or I wouldn't be where I am.
18: Just for the sake of the record, I might describe you as very, very attractive, you know.
20: Well, I don't make any attempt to be, you know, the glasses and bun and totally asexual image, because that isn't the way I am. And I'm not overly provocative either. It's this thin line. When I'm with a strange group of men, say new clients, I'm frequently taken for the secretary, you know. Generally, the first reaction I get is they don't look at me. The first three meetings at Johnson, even if I would ask a direct question about the assignment or the project, they would answer the question and look at my boss or another man in the room. They had trouble relating just around a conference table.
18: So you're the equal of these guys because you're bright.
20: Yes, but I make them very nervous. Some of them can't categorize me. Here I am, this young girl. You know, she's not married. What's the matter with her? Doesn't she want a real life as a woman? You know, there are always labels that people use. Is it a lesbian? Is it, you know, somebody's mistress in the company? Currently, the label that I enjoy, you know, in quotes, is a women's libber, which I'm, you know, I advocate a certain amount.
18: Now, here we come to a key. You are a young woman executive, creative spirit. You're facing up to double standards, obviously.
20: All the time. There was a time when I thought if I'd been born male, it would have been a lot simpler. But I don't daily think of that. I just sit here and I think, Christ, you know, look where you are.
19: This is a fantastic interview.
18: I'll stop the tape.
2: Studs Terkel interviewing an advertising executive in 1972. She appeared in his book under the pseudonym Barbara Herrick. While he was collecting interviews for his book, Studs went to visit Duke and Lee's Auto Repair in Geneva, Illinois, just outside Chicago. Studs went there to talk about the work of fixing cars, but what he found was a different story, about fathers and sons working together and the tensions within a family business. We went back more than four decades later and found the family business still intact, tensions and all. We'll start with Studs.
18: We're on the south end of Route 31, Geneva, Illinois. And we're sitting here in the office of this service station and talking to Duke Singer. I'm looking at the sign, Duke and Lee's, as father and son. And your son Lee is how old?
0: 24.
18: He's 24. He's your partner.
0: Yes.
18: And Lee, you've been working with your father how long?
21: Well, more or less ever since I've been 12 years old.
18: So let's talk about the work you do, Duke.
0: Oh, I love it. There's never a day long enough, you know.
18: It's the automobile. It's tinkering with cars you like.
0: Well, it's not tinkering.
18: I'm sorry.
0: Repairing, fixing, you know. For instance, this morning, a man come in. We repacked his wheel bearings, aligned his front end, lubricate and change oil. And he didn't know it, but he had only one taillight working, so we fixed that. You know, see, all we sell is service. And if you can't give service, then you might as well give up.
18: Let's talk a little about that, Duke. The matter of service. I know you're proud of it, quite obviously.
0: Oh, yes. Yeah, yeah. Well, in fact, my wife tells me that I take my business more serious than a doctor. And I told her if I didn't take it serious, you know, who would?
18: Now, your son, is Lee's attitude toward the job the same as yours?
0: No. He's a little bit... Well, say, for instance, a person's car is broke down. It's on a Sunday or a Saturday night or something, and maybe it'd take an hour to fix it. Why, I'll go ahead and fix it. But Lee's type, it'll say, well, leave it set till Monday. You know.
18: Yeah. I'm talking to Duke's son now, Lee Singer. Lee, do you feel, this is a big question, because this involves generations, do you feel there's a difference between his attitude and your attitude toward the job?
0: Oh, yeah. I have pride in what I do, but, see, this day and age, you don't always repair something. You renew.
18: Go ahead. Tell me more about this.
0: Take a water pump. Back in his era, you rebuilt water pumps.
21: But now, you put on new ones. His ideas are old, really. He's kind of old-fashioned.
18: In what way is he old-fashioned? In what way?
21: Like judging people. Anybody with long hair is no good to him, see? Anybody with long hair. Even me.
18: You pointed that Lee's hair isn't long, but it's longer than the usual conventional hair. Do you like your work?
21: Yeah, I like my work. In a way.
18: What do you mean by that?
21: I play music.
18: What kind of music?
21: Playing a rock group.
18: Did you? Play drums?
21: Bass.
18: Then you feel there's something else outside the work you're doing here.
21: Oh, yeah.
18: There's other world, whereas to your father, this is the world.
21: Right. But I'm in now, pretty deep, you know. It's one of those deals where the son does carry on the family tradition.
18: Lee, thank you very much.
4: How you doing, Phil?
5: You got any warranty on that, baby? We fixed the transmission shift on it yesterday.
22: Duke and Lee's, how may I help you?
5: I am Lee Singer. My dad died, I think it was May the 6th of 2005.
22: You guys have a good one. All right.
5: He was old school. He could pinpoint rattles, squeaks, noises from an engine or transmission or differential. I mean, we could put him in the trunk of a vehicle, shut the lid, and go drive it around the neighborhood, hit some bumps, and he'd holler out, okay, take it back, and he'd tell you right exactly what it was. Like that. I mean, I really did appreciate what my dad knew, you know. But as far as our relationship, he always kind of looked down on me, you know. I don't know what his problem was. I mean, well, I had friends, and I know they had a lot better relationship with their dad than I ever did, but they weren't with their dad as much as I was either. So, you know, a family business, it's totally different.
22: Yeah, it's tough, father and son working together. It's tough. It is.
5: This is my son, Scott.
22: I don't think our relationship is as bad as how you and Grandpa were, but it's like you said, he was old school. Well, now you're old school because you're like Grandpa. You don't want change.
5: And I said that.
22: Because we're in that new generation, that new era where everything's getting even more advanced and it's all going electronic and hands-free. So you got to be able to adapt to that if you're going to succeed.
5: I mean, I'm not going to be Duke. You know, I'm not going to be here until I can't walk or anymore. And I'm not going to do that. I need to step back more. And if this place is to continue, well, that all depends on Scott.
22: I mean, you have to be willing to make change to survive with the new era. And if I'm going to run the show, I'm going to run the show. Hopefully for another 40 years.
5: Just don't forget about service to your customer.
22: Duke and Lee's, how may I help you?
2: Duke and Lee's Auto Repair. By the way, if you pick up a copy of the book, it was called Glenn and Dave's. Not long ago, Lee Singer's son Scott officially took over the family business, and now Scott has a new employee, his 24-year-old son, Austin. We're closing the hour with an interview Studs did in the lounge of the Sherman Hotel in downtown Chicago. For many years, that's where Hotz Michaels spent his nights taking requests from people gathered around the piano bar.
18: We're sitting with Hotz Michaels. If you want to noodle at the piano, you can, fine. At the piano bar, people sit around the piano, and they're drinking. It's now cocktail hour, about 6 or so. Hotz, how long have you been playing here?
23: I started here in 1952, Studs. When I started here, we had 6 piano players per night. It was strolling violins, and we had a full orchestra. I am the last live entertainment of the Sherman Hotel.
1: Mm-hmm. Well, tell me about your work. Describe your work.
23: Well, piano playing is secondary. It's kind of background music for talking, people getting together, out-of-town visitors, businessmen talking over whatever deals of the day they had to talk over, lawyers. It's a great gathering spot for lawyers. Give us a drink over here.
1: What generally are the subjects that people on the piano bring up? Talk about personal things with you?
23: Very.
1: Like what?
23: Marriage.
1: Domestic problems.
23: Domestic problems. The saloons are kind of full of lonely people, trying to fill an empty hour or two, a void in their life somewhere, you know. Stutz, can you excuse me one moment?
1: Yeah, sure.
4: Hello, Jamie. Hi, honey. Nice to see you girls.
6: What are you up to downstairs?
4: Well, we're just kind of having fun here, taping a show. This is Mr. Stutz Kirk with you girls.
1: So, you are the only live musician right now?
23: In the Sherman Hotel.
1: What is it that's happened?
23: Well, number one, when television came in and came in strong, it put a terrible dent in live entertainment. No question about it. Number two, I think a little bit of fear.
1: Fear. Inner city, is what you mean?
23: Sir, people that I know well, haven't been downtown in 2-3 years.
1: This then is connected with the move to the suburbs.
23: Absolutely. With the amplified music, as you can hear on the jukebox, that's...
1: Right now. There never was a jukebox before.
23: There never was a jukebox in Hotel Sherman until recently.
1: Do you have fears of work coming to an end?
23: Absolutely. The first many years of this business, I drank. And I think I drank because I was afraid. I haven't drank in 8 years, and I'm still afraid.
1: Really?
23: Sure. Not afraid of growing old. Afraid of what lies ahead, what happens. I've watched a lot of other piano players that I know that are 60, 63 years old, and I don't like what I see.
1: As we finish our conversation, you mentioned this business. You said this business.
23: It is a business, a definite business. I'm here to create selling of liquor, and that's how I derive my salary. It is a business.
1: You weren't thinking of it as an art form.
23: I don't really think of it as an art form, because I never thought much of myself as an artist. I know my limitations. It was very frustrating years ago, but I learned my limitations, and I'm glad I learned them. I was a lot happier for it.
4: Do you have any favorites,
2: Holly? Studs Terkel interviewing Norman Hotz Michaels at the Sherman Hotel in downtown Chicago in 1972. A year later, the hotel was demolished. Michaels eventually found a new home at the Chicago Chop House, where he played for another 20 years. He died in 2006 at the age of 82. If there's one thing you learn from reading Working, and you can also hear it in the tapes, it's that while people work because they have to, that's only part of the picture. As he went around the country with his reel-to-reel tape recorder, Studs heard people talk about wanting to be occupied, looking for structure, community, pride, meaning. As human beings, we're wired to search for these things. And if we're lucky, we find them in what we spend most of our waking hours doing. In the introduction to his book, Studs Terkel writes this, which I love. Work is about the search for daily meaning as well as daily bread, for recognition as well as cash, for astonishment rather than torpor, in short, for a sort of life rather than a Monday through Friday sort of dying. Our series, The Working Tapes, is a collaboration between Radio Diaries and Project And. 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Our editors are Deborah George and Ben Shapiro. 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I'm Joe Richman. 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
7: In the coming week on Stateside, a new investigative report on how prosecutors use their discretion in murder cases. 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
3: 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In Michigan Public weather tonight, partly to mostly clear, lows in the mid to upper 50s.
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9: today, we're listening back to Terry's interview with Roseanne Cash. When she was 18 in 1973, her father, Johnny Cash, gave her a list of 100 essential country songs he thought she should know. 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
24: But it took me, I think, until now to realize that he was really giving me himself, a part of his heart and soul.
9: After recording many great songs of her own, in 2009 she made an album in which she performed 12 songs from that list. It was called The List.
10: Then you won't have to die. I spoke not a word. 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
7: Live from NPR News in Washington, I'm Janine Herbst. Labor Day traditionally marks the unofficial start of the general election campaign, and voting's already getting underway. The first mail-in ballots went out Friday. NPR's Stephen Fowler looks at where both parties stand heading into the final stretch.
25: The party in power tends to lose seats in midterm elections, and this year is poised to be no different. President Trump's second-term agenda and performance is historically unpopular, but the GOP is holding a midterm convention this week in Dallas, hoping to inspire the base and convince independent voters to give them 2 more years to get things done in Congress. Polls and primary results have shown Democrats are especially motivated to vote, and thanks to Trump's unpopularity and strong nominees in states like Ohio, Texas, Iowa, and Alaska, control of both the House and the Senate could flip this year. Stephen Fowler, NPR News.
7: A privacy group has filed the latest lawsuit to challenge the Trump administration's unprecedented efforts to compile lists of adult U.S. citizens in each state. As NPR's Hanzilo Wang reports, that effort stems from a key part of an order by President Trump that a federal judge found to be likely unconstitutional.
26: Part of President Trump's order that's attempting to restrict mail-in voting calls for U.S. Citizenship and Immigration Services and the Social Security Administration to compile lists of people who the federal government decides are adult U.S. citizens eligible to vote in each state. Those lists were supposed to be available to state officials by September 4th, but according to court filings in two lawsuits led by the Electronic Privacy Information Center and Democratic groups, the Trump administration has pushed back that deadline indefinitely. A federal judge had blocked this project in June after finding the federal agencies have no authority to maintain voter lists or control federal elections, which the Constitution says are left to the states and Congress. But last month, the Supreme Court paused that judge's ruling after finding it was too early for courts to weigh in. Hansi Lo Wang, NPR News.
8: Russia is calling this weekend's shuttle diplomacy by White House envoy Steve Witkoff and President Trump's son-in-law Jared Kushner to Moscow and Ukraine's capital Kyiv a, quote, small step toward ending that conflict. But as NPR's Charles Maines reports, the fighting continues.
11: Witkoff and Kushner's travels to the region took place amid an agreed pause in attacks that extended to Moscow and Kyiv, yet fighting continued elsewhere, with Russia again taking advantage of Ukraine's depleted air defenses and Ukraine again striking oil facilities that have led to gas shortages across Russia this summer. Separately, Russia reported at least six people killed in a series of Ukrainian drone strikes, including one that flew directly into an apartment building in the Perm region. The ongoing attacks come as both sides have signaled the war will continue at least through the winter, although the Kremlin said it didn't rule out a return to three-way peace talks with the U.S. and Ukraine at some point. Charles Maines, NPR News, Moscow.
8: And you're listening to NPR News from Washington. As trade talks between the United States and Canada stall, Canadian Prime Minister Mark Carney says retaliatory tariffs on U.S. products start tomorrow, absent last-minute negotiations. This after President Trump imposed an additional 50% tariffs on some $20 billion worth of Canadian products. Carney says the tariffs will target U.S. sectors including steel, dairy, agricultural equipment, and paper. Last week, Trump signed an executive order to rename part of Lake Ontario as Lake America. Well, this long weekend marks the unofficial end of summer amid the official start to school around the country. NPR's Janaki Mehta reports she visited an elementary school in Los Angeles to see how they kick off the year.
12: At Michelle Terena Street Elementary, kindergartners are starting the year with some big feelings.
13: I'm excited to learn about kinder.
14: I'm nervous.
13: Excited!
12: That's why Michelle Terena has a long-standing tradition of older and wiser fifth graders welcoming new kindergartners to elementary school. Fifth graders like Gerald Gomez Reyna, who says part of his job is to help the new students with the transition by accessing emotional tools like
15: breathing and quiet safe place and garbage can.
12: What's garbage can?
15: Garbage can is when you throw away feelings if you get sad or mad.
12: And he says the idea is to make sure kindergartners start the year off hand in hand with a built-in friend. Janaki Mehta, NPR News, Los Angeles.
8: And I'm Janine Herbst, NPR News in Washington.
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This is Fresh Air. I'm Dave Davies. This Labor Day, we're going to revisit a 2009 interview Terry Gross recorded with singer and songwriter Roseanne Cash. Back in 1973, when she was 18, her father Johnny Cash gave her a list of 100 essential country songs he thought she needed to know. At the time, she was more interested in writing her own songs than interpreting the songs of others. But decades later, she returned to her father's list and recorded 12 of the songs on it. The 2009 album is called, naturally, The List. Terry's interview started with Cash's version of Sea of Heartbreak. Bruce Springsteen sings with her on this one.

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1: Well, thank you, Terry.
0: Tell me why you wanted to record this record. We'll get to the whole list in a second, but of all the songs on the list, Why Sea of Heartbreak?
1: It's kind of a perfectly constructed country song, and it was on the list, so, you know, that gave me permission. And it embodies that longing that is in so much of country music really, really well. And beyond that, it takes a metaphor and carries it to the very end without breaking that narrative about the metaphor, without becoming kitschy, which a lot of songs do. And that's kind of perfect to me. And it's also, it makes it a bit of a period piece because you don't hear many modern songs that do that. And there's also some language in it that's not modern, you know, when he says divine and my dear. These are kind of old school ways of talking, and I really enjoy that. So it was like stepping into a period piece. At the same time, it has the hallmark of every great song, which is that it transcends time. It has a timeless quality to it, and it feels very modern.
0: Well, it's amazing. The lyric was written by Hal David, who wrote the lyrics for so many Burt Bacharach songs. So he's not exactly Mr. Country Music,
1: no.
0: Mr. Nashville.
1: No, and you know, I myself thought that Don Gibson had written it because he had the early definitive version of the song, and then found out that Hal David and Paul Hampton wrote it in New York. It was a huge surprise.
0: Your father has a good recording of this.
1: He does. You know, not being disloyal, but I have to say I still prefer the Don Gibson version. And I, you know, my dad recorded his version with Tom Petty and the Heartbreakers on Unchained. And he might have been a little too energized from Tom Petty and the Heartbreakers.
0: Now you have Bruce Springsteen singing with you on this one. Is he a friend?
1: No, I couldn't call him a friend. I've met him a few times over the years, but it would be presumptuous to say he's a friend.
0: Why'd you ask him to duet on this song?
1: Because he's just a dream date, Terry. We knew we wanted to do a duet. So I did my part on Sea of Heartbreak. We went, God, who's the perfect person to ask to sing on this song? Who's like the embodiment of American romantic male voice? Well, that would be Bruce Springsteen. So we asked him.
0: And he said yes.
1: He said yes. I thought, well, there's a 50-50 chance Bruce will do it. And then, you know, he knew the song. He got the concept of the list. He's so steeped in country music anyway and roots music. So it was an easy thing for him, I think.
0: So let's get the story of the list. Your album's called The List, and there's a story behind it. So would you tell the story?
1: Yeah. When I was 18 years old, I went on the road with my dad after I graduated from high school, and we were riding on the tour bus one day, kind of rolling through the South, and he mentioned a song. We started talking about songs, and he mentioned one, and I said, I don't know that one, and he mentioned another. I said, I don't know that one either, Dad, and he became very alarmed that I didn't know what he considered my own musical genealogy. And I was very steeped in pop and rock music, and I grew up in Southern California. So he spent the rest of the afternoon making a list for me. And at the end of the day, he said, this is your education. And across the top of the page, he wrote 100 essential country songs. The list might have been better titled 100 Essential American Songs because it was very comprehensive. He covered every critical point in Southern and American music, early folk songs, protest songs, Delta blues, Southern gospel, early country music, Appalachian. Everything that fed into modern country music was on that list. So his overview was really of a musicologist, but formed by his instincts, you know, and just the rhythm in his own blood. So I realized when he gave me the list at the age of 18 that this was an important document, and I set about learning these songs. But it took me, I think, until now to realize that he was really giving me himself, a part of his heart and soul.
0: When you say you went about learning those songs, did you get the sheet music or get the records? How did you learn them?
1: All I had to do is get my dad, because he had them all at his fingertips. You could say, well, how does this one go? And he'd pick up a guitar and sing it to me. And then some I knew the records, you know, like I had known Ray Charles' Take These Chains from My Heart since childhood. I'd known Patsy

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1: Might have said, oh, yeah, eye roll, thanks, Dad. But I wanted this. I wanted him. My parents were divorced. I was just socking in this great time with my dad, who was clean and sober. So I wanted that experience of loving what he loved and learning about his life. Also, I was just starting to write songs. So this was a template for me. These are excellent songs. He wrote the list as a songwriter. So I had that template for great songwriting. It was exciting to me.
2: Now, do you still have that piece of paper that the list was on?
1: I do. I found it again in late 2005. When I was writing the narratives for my last record, it was Black Cadillac, and I wrote narratives for the show, and I found the list in 2005, and I thought, well, this will make a nice subject for a narrative for the Black Cadillac show, never thinking anything more than that. And I wrote this narrative, and it started when I was 18 years old. My dad gave me this list. Well, everybody started coming up to me saying, where's that list? When are you going to record that list? It became funny.
2: So what did you do with the piece of paper now? Is it like framed? Is it preserved? Where do you keep it?
1: I keep it in my files. It's not framed. It's not, you know, I want to do the right thing with the actual list at some point, but I don't want to just publish it on the internet or, you know, give it away yet. Partly because I want to do volume two. And I don't want anyone else to do volume two.
2: Well, I want to play another song from the list. And this is a great song. I love this song that Patsy Cline made famous. It's called She's Got You. And of all the songs on the list, why did you want to do this one?
1: Well, it's a classic country song. Anyone who knows country music knows this song. Unfortunately, they also know Patsy Cline's version, which is so iconic that I had some trouble getting past that to actually record it myself. But you know what's great about this song, too, is that it's a list. In the song is listed all the things that the other woman has. So it's a list within the list.
2: Oh, right. Yeah. And I guess, what do you do to put yourself in the mood to feel the song? I mean, you're married. You know what I mean? Like, you're not a teenager anymore. You're married. So, maybe that's a presumptuous question. Maybe I should just drop that.
1: No, I know what you're saying. But, you know, passion is not reserved for young people. And I think that my sensitivity to music has actually deepened and expanded as I've gotten older. You add more life experience, you know, the music gets filtered through all of that, and that's beautiful. When I started singing this song, like I said, I had to get Patsy Cline off my shoulder a bit to even approach the song. So once I started singing it, it kind of dawned on me, oh, this is why this song has been covered so many times. This is a great song.

0: That's my guest, Roseanne Cash, singing She's Got You, a song made famous by Patsy Cline, a song featured on Roseanne Cash's CD called The List, which is a song selected from the list of 100 essential songs that her father, Johnny Cash, gave to her when she was 18. When your father gave you that list when you were 18, how deep were you into country music?
1: Not very. I was, you know, president of my Beatles fan club when I was 11.
0: Were you really?
1: Yes, I was indeed. And I, like,
0: wait, is this where I ask who your favorite Beatle was?
1: Well, John.
0: Okay, good.
1: And I, you know, I grew up in Southern California. I was very well versed in Southern California pop and rock and Buffalo Springfield and Neil Young and Elton John and Janis Joplin. And then Joni Mitchell, which is the first time I realized that a woman could be a songwriter. So I had, of course, heard what my parents played around the house and heard the musicians my dad drug home off the road. And my mother listened to a lot of Ray Charles and Marty Robbins and Patsy Cline, so I got that in by osmosis as well. But as far as doing a serious immersion in it, like I had done with the Beatles, no, I had not done that.
0: My guest is Roseanne Cash. We'll talk more after a break. This is Fresh Air.

0: This is Fresh Air. Let's get back to my interview with singer and songwriter Roseanne Cash. We spoke in 2009 when she released her album, The List. It featured 12 songs from the list of 100 essential country songs that her father, Johnny Cash, made for her.
1: You've had this list of 100 country music songs that your father gave you mm-hmm. since you were 18. So you've had this mm-hmm. since the early 70s.
2: 73.
1: Why now? Why record them now?
2: It's a very good question. In fact, I resisted it for the first year that John started talking about it. Well, for a lot of reasons. One, I did have a chip on my shoulder when I was younger. I'm going to do this my way. Nobody's ever going to be able to say that I traded on my dad's name. It was a large shadow. I wanted out of it. And I probably carried the chip longer than was gracious. It's okay when you're in your 20s. It's not okay when you're in your 40s. So it was partly that, my knee-jerk reaction against doing anything that traded on my dad's name. And then I started to realize, this is my list. He gave this to me. This was personal. This was like if he was a martial arts master and was passing on a secret to his child. You know, it belongs to me. So when I started to feel myself take possession of it psychologically, then I started thinking about recording the songs. And the other part is, I don't think I could have done this until I lost my parents, until they died.
1: I was thinking you might feel that way because, is it because they owned the songs?
2: Well, if they did, they passed them on. But it's also because you're not, well, I wasn't so interested in legacy until they were gone. I wasn't so interested in what they left me until they weren't here to tell me about it. And, you know, at this point, I had a really serious health problem myself. I face off with my own mortality. You start thinking about those things. What did my parents leave me? What's in my DNA? What am I going to leave my kids? And these songs are part of my cells, in a way. They are part of my DNA, and they are what I want to leave my own kids.
1: You mentioned that you had your own brush with mortality. And I know that you had brain surgery.
2: Right.
1: How long ago was this?
2: It was November 2007.
1: Would you explain what the problem was that necessitated the surgery?
2: I had a structural abnormality in my brain. I may have been born with. My neurosurgeon wasn't sure. And it just got worse as I got older until I was becoming debilitated by headaches. So they didn't really discover what it was until 2007, earlier in 2007. And then he said, you know, there's no advantage in waiting to fix this. You need to take care of this. So I had brain surgery, and, you know, it's not for the faint of heart, by the way.
1: And anytime somebody enters your brain for surgery, it's really, really risky.
2: Yeah.
1: Were you terrified before the surgery?
2: I prepared myself psychologically. I did hypnosis tapes, and I did just a lot of reflection and talking about it and getting prepared, because I knew how scary it was. And in fact, that's why my neurosurgeon said to wait, 6 weeks or something. He said, you need to prepare yourself psychologically. So I got it when he told me that it was going to be tough and it was a long recovery. So, you know, I did my work enough beforehand that I walked into the OR laughing with my anesthesiologist making jokes and singing If I Only Had a Brain. My morbid sense of humor really got me through this, I have to say.
1: What about the recovery on the other end? I mean, you're so steeped in your senses in writing, which you do a lot mm-hmm. of, both songs and books. You're completing a memoir now, in listening, yeah. which you do a lot of, in singing. So, I mean, were your senses altered in a way that was either interesting or disturbing after the surgery during the period of recovery?
2: That's a good question, and nobody has thought to ask me that question. And the truth is that they were. I had the hearing of a dog for about 2 months.
1: Wait, what does that mean?
2: My hearing was so sensitive that, you know, I live in Manhattan, I couldn't go outside for a month. It was so intense. But the thing I was afraid of didn't happen, which is my experience of music. And I had written this letter to Oliver Sacks before I went into surgery. I had met him at a party the year before, and so I wrote him and I told him my problem and I said, do you think that my experience of music is going to be altered? Will I lose my sensitivity to music or my ability to play it? And he wrote me back the most beautiful typewritten letter that was hand-corrected in ink. And it basically said, my expertise is with the cortex and your problem is with the cerebellum, so I can't really help you. But I do have an inkling of how important this is to you. I loved that. That's the letter I'm going to frame.
3: Singer-songwriter Roseanne Cash speaking with Terry Gross in 2009. We'll hear more of their interview after a break. I'm Dave Davies, and this is Fresh Air.

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1: 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I'm Rebecca Hector.
2: Republicans are gathering for their first ever midterm convention in Dallas. It's President Trump's way of trying to boost voter enthusiasm.
3: What I really want you to do is pretend, please, that I'm on the ballot. Just come and vote. 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
2: What to expect from what some are calling Trumpapalooza on the next morning edition from NPR News.
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4: This is Fresh Air. I'm Dave Davies. Let's get back to the interview Terry recorded with singer and songwriter Roseanne Cash in 2009 for the release of her album, The List. It featured 12 songs from a list of 100 essential country songs that her father, Johnny Cash, compiled for her. He made the list in 1973 when she was 18 and on the road with him. When we left off, Terry and Roseanne Cash were talking about her recovery from the brain surgery she'd undergone in 2007.
5: You know, you mentioned that before the surgery you had headaches, like really severe headaches.
6: Mm-hmm.
5: I find that the one time when I can't enjoy music, when I want nothing to do with music, is when I have a bad headache.
6: Mm-hmm.
5: And when I think of you going through, was it a long period, right, when you had these bad
6: yeah.
5: headaches? How did you do music? Did you have any room in your head where it was pleasurable to make or listen to music?
6: That's interesting. I listened to a lot more classical music in the 2 years before the surgery because it was more soothing to me, and you know, I could digest it better. But a lot of times, singing, playing music myself, I would move out of the headache. You know, it would just dissolve. That's an interesting thing about music. You know, people say it's very healing. It is very healing, literally.
5: Well, I think we should hear another song okay. from your new CD, The List. And I thought this might be a good spot to hear 500 Miles.
6: Okay.
5: And I have to say, I was telling you this before we started the interview, if I went through the rest of my life never hearing this song again, I'd be fine, I thought, until I heard your version. You know, I think so many of us know the Peter Paul and Mary version, which we heard so many times. And
6: mm-hmm.
5: when I was learning folk guitar and doing a terrible job at it, this was one of the songs that I learned to massacre, which is part of the reason why I could go through the rest of my life not hearing it again. But you do this like desolate version of it, and your husband.
6: Lyrics are desolate.
5: They are desolate, and your husband is playing organ behind you, and
6: yeah.
5: it's this really like eerie, lonely organ. It almost sounds like it's being played backwards. It's just so odd, and it's really just a haunting version.
6: Well, we wanted to get it very churchy, and we wanted to bring out all of the loneliness of the lyrics, because the lyrics are really sad. And I knew Bobby Bear's version better than I knew Peter, Paul, and Mary's version. And Bobby Bear's version was much sadder, and I think we even took it a step further.
5: Okay, well, let's hear it. And this is my guest, Roseanne Cash, singing 500 Miles. Her husband, John Leventhal, is playing organ behind her, and he plays a lot of the instruments and did the arranging for the CD. And it's from the album The List, which features songs from a list of 100 essential American songs that her father, Johnny Cash, gave her when she was 18. So here's 500 Miles.

0: That's Roseanne Cash from her CD, The List, which features songs from a list of 100 essential songs that her father, Johnny Cash, gave her. You know, before hearing that song, we were talking about the brain surgery that you had. Mm-hmm. And I was wondering what you've turned to in recent years to just kind of give you strength. And just to fill listeners in, it's been a difficult few years. You lost your mother, you lost your father, you lost your stepmother, June Carter Cash. There were 3 years where you could barely speak and couldn't sing because of polyps on your vocal cords. And then there was the brain surgery that we talked about. It's been a rough period. And when people go through rough times, I mean, some people turn to religion. Some people turn to drugs or alcohol. Some people have nothing to turn to. Some people are lost. Some people find this inner strength. Looking at your father, I mean, there were times in your father's life when he turned to drugs or pills. But through all his life, I think he had a sense of Jesus in his life. Mm-hmm. Your mother was, I think, a pretty devout Catholic.
1: She was.
0: Yeah. So what about you? Like, what have you had that has kept you?
1: Well,
0: you through all this.
1: I adhere to the religion of art and music and small children, the pronouncements of small children. I'm not the type to turn to religion in that way. I'm not the type to turn to drugs and alcohol, but I do have a profound devotion to art and music and children. And those three things, as well as the love of my husband, who is an amazing partner. And, you know, if you ever have brain surgery, you want to call him up to do all of the vetting of the neurosurgeons and all of that business, because he makes a great patient advocate.
0: Good. If I'm ever making an album, I'm going to call him too. You mentioned art and music as what you turn to as, like, how that's kind of your religion. So what were some of the things that you read or listened to or watched during the period of recovery when you needed that kind of nourishment?
1: Joan Didion's Year of Magical Thinking was great. I read the book, and I went to see Vanessa Redgrave perform it. And
0: let me stop you right there. Okay. I love that book. It was so hard to read it because it's a journal of the year she lost her husband. It mm-hmm. is so painful. So what was healing about reading that really painful book?
1: Well, I loved it. I know a lot of people found it really difficult and kind of depressing, but I loved her very meticulous documentation of the little moments of insanity that happen during grief.
0: Mm-hmm.
1: That thing she said about, well, it's 3 hours earlier in California. Is he dead in California yet? I had that feeling, and many others that you don't tell people because they will think you're nuts. And so to see it there on the page, poetically written, I it was really great for me. I loved that.
0: What else?
1: Oh, Picasso. Arvo Pärt, the Estonian musician. I went to see a show in Paris that just, it rearranged my whole life. It was so great. It was called Melancholy, and it was 800 years of madness, despair, and depression in art. It was fantastic. I loved it. I told you I have a morbid sense of humor. But it was just amazing, you know, because we used to express all of these things in art, you know, the madness and the despair and the depression. And now we just medicate it away, but it was all there on the canvas, and I just loved it.
0: Oh, wow. Did you, after grieving for your parents, did you mm-hmm. go through a period feeling like you were grieving for yourself because your brain was being compromised, your life was in jeopardy, your ability to be who you are was in jeopardy?
1: Yeah, I was angry at my parents when I had to have brain surgery that they weren't still around, because no matter how old you are, you want your parents when
0: Absolutely.
1: You're going through something like that.
0: Yeah,
1: and did I grieve for myself? No, I kind of thought, well, why not me? I have good health insurance. You know, I don't have to show up to a 9-to-5 job. I didn't have that feeling of, oh, why me? I never had that.
0: You never had the feeling of being resentful or envious of everybody else who didn't have to go through the brain surgery that you were about to go through?
1: No, I don't. I don't do that. I don't do comparisons because I always lose.
0: Is that how you feel?
1: Yes, it's exactly how I feel. No, but not that I always lose. It's that if the process of comparing yourself to someone else, you're setting yourself up to not feel good. So I don't bother.
0: Getting back to the list of songs again that your father gave you, did you love the same songs on that list after the surgery that you loved before? Was there any? Did your taste change?
1: I love them more now. I love everything more now. I know that sounds like a cliche, but I do. But I love these songs so much, and they keep getting deeper and broader and more poetic and more full of life for me. Every time I hear them, every time I put on one of the original versions or I get to sing it myself, it's all new. It's amazing that it took this long for me to realize what was always there. You know, like T.S. Eliot said, you return home and know it for the first time. I feel like that. I've returned home and known it for the first time.
0: My guest is Roseanne Cash. We'll talk more after a break. This is Fresh Air.

0: 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And from DuckDuckGo, introducing Duck.ai, where users can ask AI privately, from the simple questions to the sensitive ones, by DuckDuckGo, who believes AI should be optional. Duck.ai.
1: This is Fresh Air. Let's get back to my interview with Roseanne Cash. She's known for singing her own songs, but she released a CD called The List, on which she sang some of the songs from the list of 100 essential songs that her father, Johnny Cash, made for her back in 1973 when she was 18. We spoke when the album The List was released in 2009.
2: I want to play another song from your new album, and I was thinking of Girl from the North Country. I think you do a beautiful job of this. Bob Dylan wrote it. It was on his 1969 Freewheelin' album. 1962, I mean. What year is it? More like 62, probably.
3: And yeah, it's earlier than 69.
2: Yeah, I think it's like 62.
3: Because they did Nashville Skyline.
2: That was 69. Yeah, so in 69, your father recorded it with Dylan on Dylan's Nashville Skyline album. So why did you choose this one for your own?
3: This was John's idea to do the song, and I know why it's on the list, because my dad made the list in 1973, and he had just recorded this 4 years earlier with Bob, so it was still kind of fresh to him. It's one of the newest songs on the list. And when John brought up that idea, I said, oh gosh, I can't do it. It's almost sacrilegious. Not only do I have my dad and Bob's recorded version in my head, I have images of that session in my head. I wasn't at that session, but there is footage of it. And it was just such a watershed record, too. You know, I became the coolest 14-year-old in the world when my dad recorded this song with Bob Dylan. And I just can't do that. It's outside of my own realm. John said, let's listen to Bob's original version and approach it that way. And his original version is, it's in the tradition of a classic folk song that's rooted in Elizabethan music, even. And I got to do that old folk twist of a woman singing about another woman, which was great. I loved that. And once we listened to the original version, and I could approach it like that, I went, I get it. Yeah, this is gorgeous.

0: That's Roseanne Cash singing Dylan's Girl from the North Country from her new CD, The List, which is songs from the list of 100 great American songs, essential country songs that her father, Johnny Cash, gave her when she was 18 years old. You know, I think it's really interesting that you're doing this album of songs by other people because you're best known as a singer-songwriter. You do your own songs. And this kind of frees you up to just be the singer and the interpreter and also to sing other people's melodies, which I think must be kind of refreshing in its own way.
1: Yeah, it is. It is. It was a little scary at first because I didn't ever want to put my voice front and center. You know, I was a songwriter. That was the torch I carried. This is an honorable profession. This is what I do. I'm a songwriter. My voice just serves what I'm writing about. So to let all of that go, I mean, bring the sensibilities of it actually to the song choices, but to just be the interpreter was incredibly liberating and really fun.
0: You know, it's interesting that you've done this album of covers. John Doe did an album of classic country covers. Loudon Wainwright just did an album of Charlie Poole songs. So, the three of you are famous as songwriters, and within a period of months, you're turning to other people's songs. I just find that so interesting. And all of those albums I just mentioned are really good.
1: Well, there is a canon of American music that maybe an entire generation doesn't know that well.
0: Mm-hmm.
1: You know, people who weren't around to hear Patsy Cline's version of She's Got You or a song like Take These Chains or never heard Ray Charles' Modern Sounds in Country and Western Music or Hank Snow or any of these people. So I always felt like you can't imagine the Scots or the Irish without Celtic music. You can't imagine us, the Americans, without these songs. They're so important to us. And it would be a tragedy if they were just, if they were just in a museum, if they were just archived somewhere, if they weren't still being performed.
0: Oh, I really agree with you. When we last spoke, it was 2006, maybe? And this was after you had started singing again, after your three-year bout of not being able to sing because of polyps on your vocal cords.
1: Mm-hmm, mm-hmm.
0: And in that interview, you said that when you had the polyps, you vowed that if you recovered, that you'd give up all the anxiety that you had surrounding singing and just kind of enjoy singing and enjoy, you know, the talents that you had. So did that work out? Have you been able to just, as you've released this album of you singing other people's songs, have you been able to just enjoy singing without the attendant anxieties?
1: I'm laughing because I did say that, didn't I?
0: Mm-hmm, you did.
1: I'm glad you reminded me.
0: You're welcome.
1: I did give up a lot of the anxiety. I'm not a person who will ever entirely give up anxiety. I mean, it kind of fuels my everything. But I did stop the criticism. That's what I stopped, the self-criticism. You know, if I miss a note, if I can't sustain it as long as I want, if my diaphragm gives way or something, I just go, well, that's okay. That's all right. You know, human being here. But I enjoy it a lot more. I do. When I did keep that part of the promise to myself is that I got it back and I enjoy it a lot more.
0: My guest is Roseanne Cash. We'll talk more after a break. This is Fresh Air.
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2: 1A is coming up tonight at 10. In Michigan public weather tonight, partly to mostly clear, lows in the mid to upper 50s. Tomorrow, a mix of sun and clouds, highs in the low 80s. Michigan public is 91.7 in Ann Arbor, Detroit, 91.1 in Flint, 91.3 in Fort Huron, 89.7 in Lansing, and 104.1 in Grand Rapids. 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
0: This is Fresh Air. We're listening to an interview from our archive with singer and songwriter Roseanne Cash. We spoke in 2009 when she released her album, The List, featuring songs from the list of 100 essential country songs that her father, Johnny Cash, compiled for her. He made that list in 1973 when she was 18 and on the road with him. She's Cash's oldest child. Her mother was his first wife. Your father lived his life on stage. Your mother didn't. Where do you fit in terms of comfort level on stage and in terms of like having a public component of your life?
1: That's something that I still struggle with. My daughter just made her first record, and it's coming out soon. She's 27 years old, and she has not asked me for any advice. She's wanted to do this on her own. It's history repeating itself. But she did call and say, "Mom, how do I have a successful career as a musician without having a public life?" And it kind of broke my heart because that was the exact question I asked at her age. And I said, I don't know. Because, you know, songs are not complete until they're heard. You know, you can't just do this for your living room. It's part of doing it is putting it out there. And, of course, being a performer, that's a whole other thing. But I still do struggle with that. And I guess that I'm more comfortable. You know how Malcolm Gladwell had that 10,000 hour rule? Like if you do something 10,000 hours, you become an expert at it. I feel like maybe I'm close to 10,000 hours. So I'm a bit more comfortable. But you're right. My mother was very, very private. And my dad lived out his best self on stage. So I have both of those examples, you know. Don't tell anybody anything, keep to yourself, and take everything to the stage.
0: Wow, that's really confusing, isn't it?
1: It is. So I've had to work it out for myself. And what I do is both. I have a great private life. I don't, you know, divulge everything. I find that incredibly distasteful. And I love performing.
0: Well, I'm glad you found that comfort zone for yourself, that you found where the line is. I want to close with another track from The List, but since I've chosen everything so far, I thought I'd be generous and let you choose one.
1: Do you want something sad and slow and ballady or something a little more up?
0: I'm letting you choose.
1: Okay. Motherless Children. This song is one of the oldest songs on the list. And it was amazing how many people had done it, everyone from Billie Holiday to the Louvin Brothers to Eric Clapton. There are many different versions, many, many, many verses, too. So John and I had to sort through them and kind of make it more linear, you know, just pull four verses that would work together. And John had just lost his mother a couple of weeks before we recorded this. So I think we were both feeling that sense of loss and being motherless. And I can really hear it in John's guitar playing in this track.
0: Roseanne Cash, it's just been wonderful to talk with you again. Thank you so much.
1: It's my pleasure, Terry. Thank you for having me.
4: Roseanne Cash speaking with Terry Gross in 2009.

Tomorrow on Fresh Air, we'll hear from writer Casey Gerald. NPR called his 2018 memoir, There Will Be No Miracles Here, one of the year's best books. His new book is The Great Refusal, A New Vision of Resistance. I hope you'll join us. To keep up with what's on the show and get highlights of our interviews, follow us on Instagram at NPR Fresh Air. Fresh Air's executive producer is Sam Brigger. Our technical director and engineer is Audrey Bentham. Our engineer today is Adam Staniszewski. Our interviews and reviews are produced and edited by Phyllis Myers, Anne-Marie Baldonado, Lauren Krenzel, Teresa Madden, Monique Nazareth, Thea Challoner, Susan Yakundi, Anna Bauman, and Nico Gonzalez-Wisler. Our digital media producer is Molly C.V. Nesper. Roberta Shorrock directs the show. For Terry Gross and Tanya Mosley, I'm Dave Davies.

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1: 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I'm Rebecca Hector. 1A is coming up next.
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5: Artificial intelligence is showing up more and more in our digital lives. But what happens when AI moves right next door to where you live in the real world? From WAMU and NPR in Washington, this is 1A. Hi, I'm Jen White. Data centers store the industrial-sized computers powering the AI boom. A single hulking structure can cover 1 million square feet on 20 acres or more. Are they a boon or a burden to the communities around them? They generate local tax revenue, but they also guzzle electricity, emit a constant hum, and sometimes show up in communities with little to no warning. Today, we listen back to a deep dive on data centers. Why has opposition exploded, seemingly overnight? That's coming up after this news.
6: Live from NPR News in Washington, I'm Janine Herbst. Israel says it has a plan to set for, quote, an all-out war if violence continues in the occupied West Bank. The statement from Israel's defense minister followed the stabbing of an Israeli in the West Bank and the death of a Palestinian student in a separate incident. NPR's Carrie Kahn has more.
7: Defense Minister Israel Katz says if it's determined that a large-scale attack on military and Jewish settlements is about to happen, troops have been instructed to, quote, launch an all-out campaign. That would include targeted killings of senior Palestinian Authority figures and evacuating and occupying security zones, Katz says, as was done in Gaza. Israel's military says an Israeli farmer was stabbed in the West Bank by a Palestinian assailant who was then tracked down and killed. Separately, a Palestinian university student was killed overnight by Israeli settlers, according to the head of the local village council. The U.S. ambassador to Israel has decried the rise in Israeli settler violence against Palestinians as, quote, terrorism. Carrie Kahn, NPR News, Tel Aviv.
6: Investigators with the National Transportation Safety Board are in Miami looking into the crash of an Amazon cargo plane that killed 5 people and injured 5 others yesterday. NPR's Jacqueline Diaz has more.
8: Investigators have recovered flight data and the cockpit voice recorder from the crashed plane. The broader work by investigators is just getting started. They are expected to stay on scene for a week. That's according to Jennifer Homedy, chair of the National Transportation Safety Board. Based on her latest updates, here's some of what we know. The Amazon Prime cargo plane overran the runway. It crashed into an airline cleaning company van that was carrying 7 people, then hit a car before skidding to a stop. Homedy did not comment on the status of those who were injured. Recovery of the victims is still happening. The cause of the crash has yet to be determined. Jacqueline Diaz, NPR News.
6: The new report finds Native American voters are continuing to face major roadblocks to the ballot box. NPR's Hansi Lo Wong has more.
9: Compared to national statistics, states and counties with larger Native American populations are experiencing higher rates of rejected voter registration applications and mail-in ballots. That's according to a report by researchers affiliated with the Native American Rights Fund. They analyzed recent voter survey data from the U.S. Election Assistance Commission and focused on counties where Native Americans make up at least a quarter of the population and states with the most Native American residents, including New Mexico, Arizona, and South Dakota. Researchers recommend expanding automatic and same-day voter registration and doing more voter outreach in areas with larger Native American populations. The report says, quote, full access to the ballot is not simply a matter of civic engagement. It is a matter of sovereignty, self-determination, and equity. Hansi Lo Wong, NPR News.
6: And you're listening to NPR News from Washington. The Trump administration has again asked the Supreme Court to allow the U.S. Postal Service's plan to restrict mail-in voting for the midterm elections. This as government, in an emergency application yesterday, urged the High Court to clear the way for a revised USPS rule on federal mail ballots to fully go into effect. For now, key parts of that plan are blocked by a preliminary injunction that a federal judge in Boston granted last week that replaced an earlier temporary order, which the Trump administration had asked the Supreme Court last week to review. The USPS is a financial supporter of NPR. A century ago, labor unions fought for 8-hour days and a 40-hour work week. Today, they find themselves confronted by AI. As NPR's Andrea Hsu reports, for a movement made up of all kind of workers, it's complicated.
10: With AI on the rise, labor leaders have been calling for guardrails. They want more transparency into how companies are using AI and more say in what that's going to mean for workers. At the same time, some building trades unions have welcomed the growth of AI, and specifically the boom in data centers. Don Slayman is with the International Brotherhood of Electrical Workers, Local 26. He says his members are flush with work.
11: We haven't seen this kind of growth for skilled tradespeople in generations.
10: The union has called on its members to ask their elected officials to oppose any moratoriums on data centers. Local leaders have increasingly issued pauses on new construction as community concerns have soared. Andrea Hsu, NPR News.
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0: This is 1A. I'm Jen White. Do you know what that sound is? If you live near one of the 3,000 data centers around the country, it might sound familiar. And if it doesn't, it might soon. More than 1,500 new data centers are planned or under construction nationwide. They're backed by hundreds of billions of dollars in investment from the biggest tech companies in the world. And they process just about everything you do online, streaming, cloud storage, and especially the future of industrial-level artificial intelligence. They also consume a lot of electricity and water, and they're showing up in communities where nobody asked for them. Opposition is growing. About $130 billion worth of projects were blocked or postponed in just the first 3 months of this year. We've been hearing your thoughts. Julie in Kansas says a data center is being proposed in a nearby town, and she's proud of the community for protesting it.
1: The reason they pick on these small communities is because they're too cheap to put in their own infrastructure, roads and water and electricity. It's criminal what these corporations are doing, and I am very proud of our local communities for standing up against them and protesting they're being put into these small communities.
0: We got into all of it in a show hosted by Todd Zwillick earlier this summer. We asked, what are data centers costing communities? What are they delivering? When people push back, is it about the facilities or what these facilities represent? Here's Todd with our experts.
2: Joining us in WAMU studios is WAMU senior reporter Jenny Abamu. She's been covering the data center fight in a part of the country that's ground zero for data centers, right here in D.C., Maryland, and the suburbs around Virginia. Jenny, welcome.
3: Thank you for having me.
2: Great having you. Washington Post business reporter Evan Halper is also here. He covers energy and global competition, and he's written extensively about the data center build-out. Great to have you, Evan.
4: Good morning. Good to be here.
2: And later in the show, we're going to hear from a grassroots organizer opposing data center build-outs and from a representative from the industry, and we want to hear from you. Do you live near a data center? What's it like? Is your community fighting one right now? The number, 855-236-1212. Jenny, for people who haven't seen a data center, what's it like to be around one? What do they look like?
3: So they vary in structure and size, but generally they're these large buildings. They're oftentimes windowless because there's not expected to be a lot of people inside, and they are massive in structure now. Now, in the past, people would tell you, okay, data centers were small and they all had their one, they were not as massive as they were now. And so what we're looking at this point and the discussion that you're having right now is about hyperscalers. And these are the bigger, mall-sized, you know, stadium-sized. They get bigger and bigger every time we talk about them. Data centers that consume massive amounts of power. I was looking at a congressional report that recently said they consume between 100 megawatts to 1,000 megawatts each, which is roughly the equivalent to 80,000 or 800,000 homes.
2: And we'll get to what that means. The look of them when you see a data center, I mean, I've seen a few. Looks like a Walmart warehouse or bigger, but with a huge electrical plant, like high tension wires, transformers. I'm getting the infrastructure names wrong, but it looks like an electrical plant as part of the physical plant.
3: Exactly. So oftentimes they're in areas and you're not really, you can drive past it and not necessarily know what it is because it does kind of have that storage-like look to it.
2: Yeah. Evan, the United States has more than 3,000 data centers up and running. That number is growing fast. What's driving the speed of the build out right now?
4: Really, artificial intelligence is. So there's basically an international arms race for artificial intelligence innovation. And it takes just a tremendous amount of compute power to develop these training models, to sort of execute the artificial intelligence. And so that is driving these data centers to become bigger and bigger and use more and more energy. And, you know, Jenny was talking about 1 gigawatt of power, which is like 800,000 homes. I mean, I've been looking at data centers proposed in places like Texas that involve 12 gigawatts of power.
2: Wow.
4: So, I mean, you're talking about single data center campus using more power than entire U.S. states.
2: Is this meeting future demand or current demand?
4: These are future demand. And, you know, of course, the issue is, like, can you get 12 gigawatts of power online? We haven't had a need for this much energy or really increased energy at all for years and years. I mean, our demand has been relatively flat. And now we need all of this power. And these data centers need it very quick.
3: And I want to add something to what Evan has just said, because in addition to the arms race, you know, we saw this situation where China released their own DeepSeek model, and then this kind of push the United States to make this almost a national security argument to be able to win this compute race. And so you have this concept that even resisting it is almost unpatriotic in some places. And then you also have the industry interest in this. So you have the utility companies that stand to make a lot of money because of the energy demands and a few other. And there's also the local need, right? Right now, we're looking at a situation where a lot of local governments are facing deficits. In Prince George's County, in particular, one of the regions that I cover in Maryland, they're looking at a large deficit. And they do, local officials did want data centers as a means.
2: They want the revenue.
3: Get that revenue.
2: Well, increasingly, Americans are not feeling patriotic about data centers. Support is dropping fast. American adults who support building a data center within 3 miles of where they live has dropped from 37% to 24%. That's in a Public First Politico poll. Another poll from Gallup in March found that 7 in 10 Americans now oppose building data centers for AI in their local area. We're going to talk more about the experience of living near a data center coming up. Jenny, you've been covering local debates over data center projects. We should add that the area of suburban Virginia and Maryland around Washington, D.C. really is ground zero for data centers. I was out in an area of northern Virginia about 40 minutes outside of the city. They're everywhere.
3: Yes,
2: it's, if not one or two.
3: Yes, they are. They're about, this state says there's about 150 hyperscalers in Virginia. And so you're looking at one of the largest concentrations in the world, right? Right here in our area. And there are multiple groups of people who really don't like these data centers. There's concern about the environment. There's worry about, you know, billionaire tech bros. And there's that group of people who really don't like that group and feel like they're getting profits on their backs. And then there's also people who really don't like the fact that their electricity bills are going up. And I would say that this is probably one of the biggest issues that data center developers have to address, because people who are normally not even activated in politics are seeing themselves activated because of the kitchen table politics that they're seeing with their utility bills. As those continue to rise, I am seeing people who are starting petitions with thousands of signatures in their community saying that they need to investigate the local utility companies.
2: And that transcends

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1: These hyperscale campuses, or are there other companies doing it?
2: So that's a really important question, because what we've seen up until recently is the companies behind them are often, you know, the hyperscalers we're talking about, Google, Meta, Amazon. But what's happening is the developer comes in first, and, you know, they come in at some company you've never heard of, at some local company. They try to rezone the land. But what they're really doing is they're looking to rezone the land and get everything prepped so that they can then sell it to some big hyperscaler that the hyperscaler wants to remain anonymous, not let the community know they're coming because they don't want to set off a land sale. They also want to work with the city officials or the county officials discreetly because they know all this opposition is going to come. So they have the local officials sign these non-disclosure agreements, which is something that's gotten people very upset and is behind this backlash.
1: Yeah, because you go to a county council meeting and you say, what's up with the data center? And your councilman has signed an NDA.
2: That's exactly. And if I can just give you one example, Todd, I went to Oklahoma, right outside Tulsa. These people, you know, they moved outside the city area. They were in an unincorporated area. And then one day they see this big sign, 800 acres been rezoned from farmland to be a, you know, industrial for a data center. And what had happened there is that the city went, you know, quietly and actually annexed the land because they'd signed an NDA with the data center. It turned out to be Google. The land was annexed. Suddenly it was rezoned. Everyone's really upset. You know, the city's been negotiating quietly with the data center company this whole time. And, you know, the public has not known what these conversations involved.
1: Now, there's also local support for data centers. We should say so. The Washington, D.C. and Richmond area branches of IBEW, that's the International Brotherhood of Electrical Workers, that's the Electricians Union, they told us that they're setting record numbers for membership hours work thanks to data centers, and they've doubled the number of apprentices they take on each year, all to meet this demand. Here's a message that we got from IBEW member Phil Hoffman in Richmond, Virginia.
3: I've been building data centers in the Richmond area since I started work as an electrician over 6 years ago. The opportunity these centers provide tradespeople can't be understated. These jobs keep Virginia tradesmen and women working at home, and without them, many of us would be forced to travel for months on end to make a living for ourselves and our families. Simply put, data centers have changed our lives.
1: Jenny Abamu, there's lots of opposition to data centers, and we're going to talk more about it. There's also a lot of support from the people who build them.
4: Yeah, I actually talked to some of the electrical workers that are based in Prince George's County, one of the regions that I cover, and they mentioned, you know, they don't want to ban data centers. They actually say, tax them, don't ban them. And these unions, you know, they're very, it's kind of funny. I was talking to one of the union heads, and he was telling me, he's like, I can't believe I'm on the side of capitalists, but I just believe, because he's a longtime strong union guy. But he's like, I just believe that this work is so important for the electrical union and the people there.
1: That's Jenny Abamu covering the data center fight here in D.C., Maryland, and Virginia for WAMU. Evan Halper is here as well from the Washington Post. Many of you are writing to us. Gabe writes, do CEOs, city council, state and federal lawmakers want a data center in their backyard? I'll bet they don't. Then they shouldn't put it in other people's backyards. And Mary says, if you use AI, then it's hypocritical to protest these data centers. If proposed sites would levy a surcharge to the data centers on their water and electricity use, then the data center should be a win for everybody. We're going to talk about the positives and the negatives and the raging debate across America on data centers. We're going to hear from a community activist opposing a data center, and later in the hour from somebody supporting the industry. I'm Todd Zwillick. It's 1A.

0: 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I'm Rebecca Hector.
1: On the next Fresh Air, author Casey Gerald. NPR named his 2018 memoir, There Will Be No Miracles Here, one of the best books of the year. His new book is called The Great Refusal, A New Vision for Resistance. Join us.
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0: 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In Michigan Public weather for tonight, partly to mostly clear, lows in the mid to upper 50s. Tomorrow, a mix of sun and clouds, highs in the low 80s. It's 1020.
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2: This is 1A. I'm Jen White. Today, while our team is out for the Labor Day holiday, we're revisiting a conversation Todd Zwillick hosted earlier this summer about the data center boom and the fights happening across the U.S. about their future.
3: Claudia in Baltimore emailed this. There's no reason for states or local governments to give the massive corporations building these data centers any tax rebates or privileges for coming into their areas. These corporations are making billions of dollars and they can pay their own way. Claudia in Baltimore, thank you for that comment. Jenny Abamu of WAMU is with us, and Evan Halper of The Washington Post. Evan, what's the positive case that hyperscalers make when they come to a community? You've described how often there are NDAs, city, county council members who can't answer questions to the public who pay them because they've signed NDAs. What about the positive case when they want to come to a community? Do they make it, and what's the case?
4: So Silicon Valley does have a story to tell about what these data centers are doing for the community. I mean, they're terrible at telling it, unfortunately for them. But if you look at the amount of tax revenue that's come into some areas, Loudoun County in particular, I mean, a huge amount of tax.
3: That's in Virginia near Washington, D.C.
4: Right in Northern Virginia near Washington, D.C., right around Data Center Alley, where, you know, the biggest concentration of data centers in the world. And, you know, the amount of tax revenue and the percentage of local tax revenue that the data centers are bringing in is immense. And then you can see that in terms of like new schools, new community centers. I mean, there are things that are getting built because of these data centers, because of the revenue that they're bringing in. And then, you know, you alluded before to the construction jobs. I mean, there's a lot of high paid construction jobs, electrician jobs. I mean, there's a need for electricians. There's a shortage of them right now, in large part because of data centers. These are like six figure jobs. So they do have a story to tell. But, you know, they're so bad at dealing with local communities, at understanding grassroots movements and why people are upset about this and articulating themselves, you know, that they just have not been very good at telling it. Instead, they've been working with these NDAs and just dealing with the community leaders, and that's creating this backlash.
3: Or Evan Halper mentions Data Center Alley. We're talking about Northern Virginia, sort of in the suburbs and the exurbs around Washington, D.C. Prince William County in Virginia is part of Data Center Alley, just outside of Washington. It's one of the epicenters of this boom. So what does it actually look like to be in the middle of a data center fight in a community like this? Well, Elena Schlossberg can answer that question. She's with the Coalition to Protect Prince William County. That's a nonpartisan grassroots group that originally formed in 2014 to oppose transmission lines and towers and a new substation for an Amazon Web Services data center campus. She joined us from Haymarket, Virginia, which is the exurbs, about 90 minutes outside of Washington, right, Elena?
5: Yes. And I appreciate being here. Let me just push back a little bit on this idea that just if only the data center industry would be better at telling their narrative. Here's the reality of what we are experiencing. We are experiencing a wholesale change of our quality of life. The data centers bring with them, as you described, these massive substations. They bring with them diesel generators that are turning on more and more. They bring with them now gas turbines, which is actually what you played at the beginning of the show. And those are jet engines that are now microgrids for one particular data center campus, Vantage. They bring with them higher utility rates. They bring with them a risk to water quality, not only quantity, but quality as they build out in areas that are watersheds that can't recharge. they bring with them a whole host of issues. And I don't know if anybody noticed, I would think Evan saw this, that on July 22nd, for the third time, there was a near-grid collapse. So this discussion about whether you like data centers or you don't, or AI, really, from my perspective, is missing the real problem.
3: Evan, did you see that? What happened?
4: Yeah, I mean, basically, what Elena says is accurate. There was a kind of one of these surges in the grid where, you know, they were trying to deal with just the massive amount of power needed for the data centers. At the same time, it was hot and all these other demands. And, you know, there was all the data I've seen showed that the grid did come close to, you know, some kind of outage. It didn't happen, but as Elena points out, these kinds of things are happening more and more because the grid can't handle all of this energy these data centers need.
3: All right, so power grid issues are critical. Elena, quality of life. You live about 3 miles from a data center now, right? Can you describe in real terms how it's affected your quality of life? I mean, you might live on a nice property. Haymarket's a nice part of the world. Somebody might say, drive by it. Lots of people live in cities where it's loud and all the time.
5: Okay, so just to be clear, my advocacy is actually not because right now I'm personally impacted. We stopped a transmission line for Amazon. My advocacy is listening to people who are dealing with noise 24/7, either from the chillers on top of their roofs. And this is not a nuisance. These are actually health risks. Now you have diesel generators, which we predicted back in 2023, would become the de facto microgrid for data centers. And actually a great article came out of the Washington Post. Evan, I don't think it was you, but what they talked about was these PM2.5 particulate matters. Those come from the diesel generators. They are running 24/7 in some places during these grid risk events. So the problems are not just about in my backyard. The problems are now growing because diesel particulates don't have a boundary. They flow with the air. Water quality risk doesn't have a boundary. They are everybody.
3: What about the question, Elena, and I know that you're thinking of it because you mentioned not in my backyard. A lot of people would say we all benefit from the technology. We all want streaming. The AI future, whatever it's going to be, is we're all going to be part of it. These data centers have to be somewhere. Why not Prince William County?
5: You know what? I gave a recommendation that they should build a huge data center campus at Mar-a-Lago or whomever was in office. Because the reality is that when it's you and those diesel generators destroy every part of your life, when the data centers are running 24/7, when the substations are built and the transmission lines are scarring thousands of residents' private property. I love this idea of the American flags on data centers. You drive around Data Center Alley and you'll see that. You know what else is American? The American dream is buying a home. The American dream is having a small business. There are people throughout Virginia and throughout Georgia and everywhere in this country that are having to sacrifice their dream for the data center industry. It's not either or, because at some point it is all of us who will be impacted. We have got to find a way to have better oversight. We've got to find a way to make the data centers not only pay for their infrastructure, but bury it so nobody else is impacted. And I'll tell you, once the data centers have to start paying their own bills, you'll see a change.
3: All right, well, we got to let you go, Elena. We really appreciate your time. Before you go, just give me a picture of what opposition looks like in your community. You're leading this. How many people are on your mailing list? How many is there critical mass in your community about data centers?
5: Well, there's critical mass. And if you've been paying attention to the digital gateway, Prince William County lit a spark that lit a nationwide backlash. I talk to people all over the country. This movement is growing because it's nonpartisan and because it's about as American democracy as you can get.
3: Who are the people in, look, this part of Northern Virginia has a lot of MAGA people. It has a lot of libs. I'm using shorthand. I'm talking about people who don't normally get together. Are they together in your organization?
5: Listen, in 2015, somebody said hell has frozen over in the middle of the General Assembly because I was seen hugging the most conservative, socially conservative Republican. Nobody cares. What people care about is, are those elected leaders going to make the right decisions for you, your family, and your future?
3: Elena Schlossberg, thank you. That's Elena Schlossberg, executive director for the Coalition to Protect Prince William County. They're a nonpartisan conservation group that's trying to protect, in their view, the rural area of their part of Virginia from industrial sprawl, and in this case, data centers. Jenny Abamu of WAMU is still here, and the Washington Post's Evan Halper, they both cover data centers. Jenny, Alana Schlossberg's experience living near data centers, and she's sort of speaking for the community there. Does it ring true based on your reporting and the people that you've talked to in other places around Washington, D.C., suburban Virginia, and Maryland?
6: A lot of people are very concerned about this. And yes, it does ring true, especially the noise concerns, et cetera, that people have talked about. There was a county commissioner in Prince Williams County who talked about people having to live in their basements because the rest of their house was uninhabitable because of the noise issues that were going through there. And that really gives a huge perception problem to data centers. Even if the technology is changing or they're not all the same, you have some of these data centers that have such prolific issues like the diesel. People talk about a lot in Prince George's County, about the diesel generators that are in Memphis, Tennessee, because they see another majority Black community that is suffering.
3: We should say, for people who don't know, Prince George's County, outside of Washington, D.C.,
6: yes,
3: in Maryland,
6: yes,
3: is a heavily African-American county in the D.C. suburbs.
6: Yes, it is. And when they look at other Black neighborhoods, Black communities that are struggling because of data centers in their communities, they are weary of what will come to them. And they are, and that is part of what, you know, boosts the opposition to data centers.
3: Now, we talk about the data center fight in around this neighborhood in Washington, D.C., in the suburbs. This is nationwide. Here's Julie in Kansas. We heard from her a little earlier in the hour. She lives near a proposed data center site as well.
7: The residents are up in arms. They don't want it, but the city officials seem to be sworn to secrecy and aren't giving the townspeople much information, if any at all.
3: Evan, Julie in Kansas is talking, I think, to the issue of NDAs and what sounds like a concerted effort to hide information from locals when they come to town.
4: Yeah, we've been seeing this all over the country. And, you know, whether it's liberals, conservatives, and people are very angry when these data center companies come in, they ask city officials to sign these NDAs so that they can talk about development, economic development, about what kind of deal they're going to make with them, but the community gets cut out of it. I think the hyperscalers are talking about signing less of these NDAs, but, you know, they make the case that, like, they just need to do this. Otherwise, everyone's going to come in and raise the prices of land, and the community is going to get hurt by that.
3: We got this message from Robert in Chesapeake, Virginia.
8: The developers and the data center owners, they should be funding the cost of the demand on the grid, and they should be paying their fair share, if not all of the upgrades that are necessary for all these data centers.
3: And James in Omaha writes, why will my electric bill be higher from the presence of a data center? Shouldn't they absorb all of the cost? Evan, a lot of people are asking this question of why utility rates are in your are in your electric bill when multi-billion dollar corporations are moving to town to use the power.
4: Huge debate here about how much data centers are actually causing electricity bills to go up. So we're here in Washington, in this 13 state and Washington, D.C. PJM power grid area. That's the name of the power grid in this area. PJM does not have enough energy to supply all its customers and all the data centers. And so they go to auction where they secure energy at, you know, I think once or twice a year, and they have to pay whatever they can get for it. So at times of really peak demand, there's enough power. They have not been able to get enough power lately, and the power they are getting for those times of peak demand, they're paying astronomical rates for. The Independent Market Monitor at PJM did a study of this and said data centers were a major culprit for these rising bills. And because they're having to pay so much for this capacity power, it's making everyone's bills in the region go up. This is happening in other parts of the country. The data center people come back and they point to other studies that show if the data center is actually brought onto the grid, there are ways, if the market works properly, to actually have them pay for the infrastructure, and it could make everyone's rates go down. That's the industry argument. That's what they'll say.
3: But it hasn't happened yet.
4: I'm not seeing evidence of that happening. They're saying people's bills going up in a lot of cases is being conflated. It's happening for other reasons, you know, that the grid's been neglected and it's not really the data center's fault, but everyone's seeing their bills go up because of all these reasons for infrastructure neglect that data centers are getting blamed for. All I can say is that in the PJM area, they did a study and it was very clearly the data centers were to blame.
3: I can tell you as a ratepayer in Washington, D.C., my rates just went up. I can't tell you why. I live in the city, but I can tell you they just raised my electric bill and I'm in the D.C., Maryland, Virginia area. So I'll leave it at that. Jenny Abamu, a lot of the hyperscalers and the companies I know have plans to say, hey, we'll make our own power. We're going to build a power plant right here on the property. We don't have to go on the grid because we're going to be self-sufficient. We'll provide our own gigawatts.
6: Yeah, this is a big fear that some people have because it's how do you become self-sufficient? What is the power that you're going to bring? Is it the diesel? Is it the batteries? Is it some nuclear reactor that you're trying to open somewhere? You know, there's a lot of questions about where the energy will actually come from. And to similar to what Evan has said, you know, the questions about supply and reliability of the energy grid is something that has been it really has come in full force with this whole movement. And when you look at whether utility companies are maybe gouging prices, there are questions about that. Like, are they taking advantage of the moment? Are they raising more than they should to do all these capital projects? Are they actually needed? Is this speculation too much? There are a lot of rules about that people are going back and saying, okay, maybe we don't need that much energy. Maybe we need just half of it. But either way, at the end of the day, it's still way more demand than what people were originally planning for.
3: Patricia writes, we bought a new home in Lexington, Kentucky about a year ago. We recently learned that the Lexmark campus will be converted into a huge data center. It's already zoned for a data center. We're really worried about our property value, health issues, environmental issues, the cost of fuel and water. How can we stop them? Says Patricia. Evan, Jay, I want to hear from you both before we go to a break. The environmental concerns are real. Elena Schlossberg talked about particulate, P2.5. That's bad particulate. It's bad for your lungs. It's bad for asthma. It's bad for everything. Water issues that we'll hear more about. Power issues. But this movement against data centers is spreading across America. How much of this is about data centers and health problems, resources in my backyard? How much of it is concern over AI future? Is this a proxy for people's discomfort, Evan, over what the future of AI is, or is it both?
4: It's definitely both. I mean, there's definitely overlap. People are very concerned about AI. They don't like it. They don't see their future. They don't see an economy where AI is dominant and, you know, they're able to make the living that they make now. And so that is a major concern. They're wondering why all this is happening with all the threats AI creates in the backdrop. At the same time, you know, what you hear from the industry is, oh, this is Chinese propaganda or this is opportunists or big environmental groups trying to make money. And I've been to so many of these communities where these fights are happening and the concerns, these people are not driven by social media or some propaganda, which may be, you know, may be trying to jump on the bandwagon here, but the concerns are very real.
3: Jenny, what have you heard?
6: So I would say that in general, with all of these movements, I think it's important to keep in mind that people have real issues like their electricity bills that they have to address. And until these data centers are able to say, okay, we're not going to raise your utility rates, maybe there's some way that we could even lower utility rates. There's talk about different types of designs and things like that that can maybe produce heating to neighboring communities. If that's possible, they can maybe have an argument. But until they're able to deal with that very real problem that they have, they have a thorn in their side for a long time coming.
3: That's Jenny Abamu, senior reporter at our home station, WAMU, here in Washington, D.C. Evan Halper of The Washington Post is with us as well. Still to come, what does the data industry say it's going to do to address community concerns? We'll hear from the industry after a short break. I'm Todd Zwillick. You're listening to 1A.

0: 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Stay tuned for the BBC World Service. 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
1: Republicans are gathering for their first ever midterm convention in Dallas. 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
2: A lot is happening this fall. 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But Michigan Public will be covering it all. Hi, I'm Zoe Clark from the It's Just Politics team. 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Thank you so much.
0: In the Michigan Public weather forecast for tonight, partly to mostly clear skies. We'll have overnight lows in the mid to upper 50s. Tomorrow, a mix of sun and clouds, highs in the low 80s. It's 1040.
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4: 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What are your cold weather garden challenges? Ask our expert horticulturists at 855-236-1A1A or use our app, 1A Vox Pop, and we'll get to your questions and stories soon. Now back to Todd Zwillick's conversation from earlier this summer about data centers. We've been hearing a lot of concerns in the communities where data centers get built. But how are data center companies responding? We reached out to a half dozen of the country's largest data center developers and operators, and two responded, referring us to the Data Center Coalition. That's a membership organization representing 50 of the leading companies in this space. Todd spoke with the coalition's Executive Vice President of State Policy and Government Affairs, Dan DiOrio.
5: Well, Dan, you've heard the community perspectives, the activist concerns. I know you've heard them before because they're not just in Data Center Alley outside of Washington, D.C., where I'm sure that you've been. They're all over the country. Concerns about permitting transparency, NDAs, electricity prices, pollution, noise, water use. What's the industry doing? What's the top lines of what the industry is doing to address these many, many concerns?
6: The industry and the leading data center companies are heavily investing in community and stakeholder engagement. I think it's not lost on us that robust stakeholder engagement early and often in communities is really a key to success. The industry has come on very fast, and we understand that. It's really in response to very exponential growing demand for digital infrastructure. But I think with that rapid development, and the need to meet that demand comes with the needs to really heavily engage in the community and help communities understand what these projects are, what they aren't, how they will be a benefit to the community, and how they will use resources wisely.
5: Dan, I'm having a little bit of a hard time squaring your term robust community engagement with non-disclosure agreements for public officials in counties and towns across America, where members of the public go to town meetings. We've all seen these events on social media and in the news. They ask questions about a proposed data center and face public officials who can't or won't say much because they've signed agreements with a company. That's not robust community engagement, is it?
6: Well, NDAs are used by a variety of industries, and I think we need to keep that in mind. It doesn't matter if it's a restaurant or a distribution warehouse. Industries use NDAs at the front end of a development process as they're evaluating sites and determining whether or not this site is really suitable for development.
5: With public officials who are paid by the taxpayer, though?
6: Proprietary concerns.
5: With public officials who are paid by the taxpayer, it's routine to use NDAs like this?
6: It is, and it's across a variety of industries.
5: So the White House is getting involved here. President Trump said last week, it's only fair that the cost of building new infrastructure to meet this demand, this data center demand, should be borne by the corporations themselves, not the American consumers and American patriots. He also announced more than 200 other companies have signed a pledge. It's called the Ratepayer Protection Pledge, the Trump Ratepayer Protection Pledge, to keep electricity costs down for Americans. It's voluntary. What is this pledge and what is this political moment coming from the White House, do you think, that's encouraging data center companies to sign on to this White House pledge to not be part of raising rates on patriots?
6: Well, the vast majority of members of DCC have signed that pledge, and we are committed to paying our full cost of service for electricity. We're an end user. We expect that when we get our bill at the end of the month, that it is our cost in full, and no costs have been passed along to other ratepayers. But we're not resting on our laurels there. We're supporting policies that create contracts and tariff policies that ensure utilities have certainty on infrastructure projects to be able to assign.
5: And I'm glad you're committed. I'm glad you're committed to not having rates go up for anybody else, but they are going up. I mean, Evan Halper has reported in detail and discussed here, rates are going up in communities where data centers are coming in. They have not solved the capacity problem. They have not solved the infrastructure build-out problem. Rates are going up.
6: Well, again, we expect that utilities and grid operators are assigning those costs to us. However, it's also very clear that we see in places like Indiana, Georgia, Michigan, California, across the Gulf Coast, where utilities are actually lowering costs for ratepayers directly because of data centers coming on as large loads, being able to shoulder those costs. So we're not resting on our laurels. We're supporting those policies. And we are doing everything we can to give utilities certainty to ensure that they can allocate costs appropriately. Again, we're an end user here, and we're an end user responding to exponential demand for digital infrastructure.
5: Well, a lot of these hyperscale data centers that we've talked about, they're building their own dedicated power plants. Some are running on diesel. Some are running on natural gas. Those are both, of course, fossil fuels. In Texas, building a plant capable of fueling entire cities that Evan Halper mentioned, the Texas Tribune reports that 32 proposed facilities there would emit greenhouse gas equivalent of more than 60 million gasoline power cars, could emit 14,000 tons of fine particulate matter. That's that P2.5 that Elena Schlossberg talked about earlier in the program. That's the air pollution. I want to talk about another issue that's very popular and very concerning, which is water usage. We got this from Deborah in Bellevue, Colorado. Listen.
7: The use of water is very concerning. We're in a water crisis that is not going away, and 65% of the water in the Colorado River come from Colorado, and we are in severe drought, and the hydrology has been going down for 100 years, and the data centers just use too much resources, and people are just ignoring the issue of resource utilization with data centers. I mean, I fail to see actually the benefit to our communities and our state for data centers. They really just benefit the tech industry.
5: Dan, water usage has become a major issue, and I have noticed lately that the industry is onto this and responding to this water use issue, especially on social media. Sam Altman of OpenAI himself recently said that concerns over water consumption were totally fake. There's been other pushback from the industry. What's the industry position on just how much water a data center, hyperscaled mega center uses, and how much of the community's water goes to cooling these data centers?
6: Well, data centers are amongst the most efficient water users in the economy. We use less than food and beverage production, certain types of manufacturing, and we even use less than what's lost to water leaks in municipal water systems on an annual basis. These decisions aren't made in a vacuum. Data centers take into account local climate, local availability of water. But there's trade-offs between energy and water use. If you use more water, you will use less electricity. If you use more electricity to cool, you will use less water. So you have to find the right type of cooling that works best for those conditions. And servers have to be cooled. Servers provide, you know, ultimately the digital infrastructure that is the backbone of the 21st century economy. We have to keep those cooled so that they maintain function. But again, the industry has been deploying water efficient technologies for years. And so the data very clearly shows that we are an efficient user of water.
5: You agree with Sam Altman, one of your most famous industry leaders, that the concern over water consumption is totally fake?
6: Concerns are always valid, I think, and it's important that the industry answers those questions. And I think the industry has a very clear track record of advancing and deploying for years water-efficient technologies and techniques. It's that context that's really important. There's a few other examples. In a place like Arizona, obviously very water-stressed, data centers use less water than craft beer production and golf courses in the state. So that's very important to understanding how the industry uses water as compared to others.
5: All right, Dan Diarra, we're going to let you go. You know, one of the solutions here to a lot of this debate, take data centers and put them in space, right? I mean, the main value proposition of SpaceX's prospectus when they went public is that the future of data centers are in orbit. Is that a solution?
6: Well, data centers require physical infrastructure, whether it be fiber, power, or otherwise. I can't say whether or not we'll actually get to space, but in the meantime, things like electronic healthcare records, telehealth appointments, online classrooms, 911 geolocation, all of those depend on digital infrastructure. And so we will continue to need digital infrastructure to meet rising demand.
5: Well, Elon Musk seems to be betting that the solution to this conversation is in low Earth orbit, 200 miles above where we're talking right now. But Dan Diarra, we appreciate you joining us today. Dan is Executive Vice President for State Policy and Governmental Affairs at the Data Center Coalition. Dan, thanks so much.
6: Thank you.
5: Well, we are still here with Jenny Abamu of WAMU and Evan Halper of The Washington Post. Jenny, your reaction to what you heard from, I know that you're familiar with industry talking points as a journalist. That's not new to you. On the question of water, he said, now, Northern Virginia is not a water-stressed area, but he says, look, it's less than golf courses and less than craft beer. Community members around here, do they buy essentially that the concerns over water usage is not necessarily real?
8: Certainly not. Is there one of their top concerns is the use of water. One of the data centers that I've been covering would require using water from the Potomac River. And people have been up in arms about that because there's been a lot of concerns about drought, concerns about just having enough supply for the region. And so a lot of people are not convinced about that. And I will also say, when he talked about community engagement, I did a whole story on this, and the industry has been getting really creative. And so when he talks about that, it does look different. For example, there is the idea of meeting in town halls and discussing and giving your points. But there's also things like I've seen, which have been people sending out text messages to residents, telling them not to miss out on wealth. There have also been people going into churches, particularly Black churches, and telling them that the Black community should not miss out on what's happening when it comes to wealth that comes from the data centers. I've seen a lot of pro data center groups showing up in community meetings with matching shirts and hats. And CEOs have also done the whole Chinese communist movement, threatening activists and organizers. And so I've seen a whole gamut of things and talked to industry insiders. And I do believe that that whole concept of whatever community engagement might look like, it comes from all directions with the industry. And we've just seen the beginning of it.
5: Well, one thing we've learned for sure this hour is that this is real. Americans really, really care about this. The poll numbers say one thing. So many of you are writing into us as we're talking here on the air. Julie in Sterling, Virginia says there are dozens of data centers near us. The noise from one of the Vantage data centers can be heard all night, has had huge negative impact on my family's sleep. And there are two sites right down Sterling Boulevard in the middle of our residential area that are supposed to become more data centers. And Junior says this. This is interesting. He was initially skeptical of AI, but now he's become a convert. He says, to address environmental concerns, we should look into innovative solutions like those being implemented in China, such as placing data centers underwater and utilizing alternative resources to keep them cool. Evan Halper, I mentioned the SpaceX desire for a future where all of these are in space. short of that, what about innovation to help solve some of these problems?
9: So there has been a lot of innovation in this industry. I mean, if you look at the efficiencies that have happened in data centers, I mean, it's been described to me like if this happened in the auto industry, you'd have cars that are running, you know, 1,000 miles on a gallon. But the amount of energy they need is so intense that it just outpaces any innovations they make. And that's layered on top of all this magical thinking in the industry that they'll put data centers in space or there'll be fusion power. And Silicon Valley is really good at talking about these solutions that sound great on paper, but just the cost of putting data centers underwater in space, the physics of it, very challenging and not an easy solution.
5: Well, we got this message from Renee out in Fresno, California.
10: I want to invite people to reflect on the behaviors that they do every single day that are creating the demand for more data centers. You know, when you tell Alexa to do something you can perfectly do, or Google this, that, or the next piece of information, or use Spotify or YouTube or whatever, we're all contributing to this demand for more data centers. We need to think about our individual behaviors and then think about changes that we put on the industry.
5: I think Renee is right. It's always important to think about our own behavior, especially when it comes to community and environmental concerns. There's no doubt about that. But what's the reality here? Is this hyperscaling growth of data centers being driven by my individual Googling, Spotifying, or YouTube? Or are we talking about compute on an industrial scale for industrial use of industrial AI, Jenny?
8: So if we look at the timeline, you'll see that 2022 was when you really saw the energy stretch. That the PJM gives this number, and you can see that that's when their reliability for energy usage really starts to strain. And that is the same time when ChatGPT started to blow up and all these other AI heavily computing AI systems. And so, yes, people are using things that exasperate electricity use, and we have our EV vehicles, but to compare that to what these AI data centers are actually requiring and who is benefiting and who's not benefiting from that, and to what extent, there's not an equilibrium here. And so people who might be using something, they're not necessarily profiting in the same way as some of the companies that have it are.
5: Evan Halper, last word. What's the future of this debate? I'm sitting here trying to think of another issue that brings together left-wingers and right-wingers and people in between like data centers do, and I'm having a hard time thinking of one.
9: I think something big is going to happen. I mean, it's hard to see just the status quo continuing on. It seems like something's going to break, something's going to give, whether it's, you know, public ownership of these tech companies or, you know, government ownership rather, or something else. But it just seems like we're just at the beginning of this, nowhere near resolution.
4: That's Washington Post business reporter Evan Halper talking to 1A's Todd Zwillick. Evan covers energy and global competition. He's written extensively about the data center build-out, and you can read his work in the Washington Post. Also, WAMU senior reporter Ginny Abamu reporting on how communities in the D.C. area and Data Center Alley are responding to this new revolution and the fights over data centers. This show was part one of our coverage of data centers. 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Text, email, or leave us a voicemail with your ideas and questions for future shows. 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Today's producer was Claire Muffson. This program comes to you from WAMU, part of American University in Washington, distributed by NPR. I'm Jen White. Thanks for listening. Happy Labor Day. We'll talk more soon. This is 1A.

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1: A constitutional law expert will weigh in on recent Supreme Court rulings over President Trump's ballroom and his plan to restrict mail-in voting.
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4: It takes like two, three months, and then we were about to divorce. 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We survived.
3: Meet the couple behind Kalamazoo's only Turkish restaurant. And the Gobit Doner, a street food sandwich that's pure joy. 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
1: Checking some of the morning's top news headlines, flights to and from Indonesia's capital of Jakarta have resumed after ash from a volcanic eruption forced a two-day closure that halted nearly 3,000 flights. The transportation minister said that two airports serving Jakarta reopened early today. Six others that closed during the eruption have also resumed operations. The world's biggest supplier of telecommunications network gear faces a criminal trial in New York. Jury selection is scheduled to start today in the U.S. case against China's Huawei Technologies. Chinese officials say the U.S. government has improperly used national security as a pretext for oppressing Chinese companies. With Iran planning to expand an exclusion zone beyond the Strait of Hormuz, a Michigan congresswoman says President Trump must come to Congress. We'll have more on that story in about 10 minutes. In the Michigan Public Weather Forecast today, partly sunny skies with highs in the low to mid 80s. Tonight, partly to mostly cloudy. In West Michigan, a chance of showers and thunderstorms toward dawn. Overnight lows around 70. It's 5:21.
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6: This is Morning Edition from NPR News. I'm Leila Faldad.
7: And I'm Steve Inskeep. This week, the nation marks the 25th anniversary of the 9/11 attacks on the United States. The journalist Peter Bergen says that's long enough ago that for many people, it's not even a distant memory.
8: Yeah, 9/11 was one of the hinge events of American history. And the kids that I teach at Arizona State, and I include graduate students, and they're not kids, were not born or were children on 9/11.
7: Peter Bergen covered terrorism even before that attack. As a CNN producer, he was part of a team that interviewed Osama bin Laden in the 1990s in Afghanistan. After 9/11, he followed the war in Afghanistan, the war in Iraq, anti-terror campaigns around the world, the raid to kill bin Laden, and more. He's written a book about that quarter century called All the President's Wars.
8: It's sort of disappointing, I guess, that we haven't learned from some of the previous mistakes that we've made in the past. Hopefully, we won't keep making them.
7: Bergen says the wars changed American security and American politics. One change was the growth of presidential power, including the power of presidents to go to war, whether the public approves or not.
8: And the biggest example of that, of course, is the Iran war, which is if you were to do a checklist of all the things you'd want to have before you started a war, an imminent threat, public buy-in, congressional authorization, NATO allies, a UN resolution. We don't have any of those.
7: You're telling me there's all these things that should be necessary or traditionally would have been necessary for a president to take the country to war, and we have evolved into a situation where the president can ignore all that and just go to war.
8: It seems so. I mean, obviously, after 9/11, President George W. Bush ticked all those boxes. There wasn't

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1: Of people were killed and several others injured. 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
2: Hi, I'm Dustin Dwyer. 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
1: Checking some of the stories we're following this morning, Houthi attacks have ignited fires at several oil facilities and utilities in Saudi Arabia's southern region and wounded more than 70 people. A spokesperson for the Saudi-led coalition fighting in Yemen said the attacks early today hit civilian and economic facilities in the Saudi cities. The flash floods 2 weeks ago swallowed settlements in Nepal, damaged hydropower projects, and left thousands of homes in need of rebuilding. The preliminary damage estimate of $2.56 billion is a staggering bill for a country with a total budget of $14 billion for the current fiscal year. In Michigan Public weather today, partly sunny skies, high temperatures across the region, mainly in the low to mid 80s. It's 621.
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4: It's Morning Edition from NPR News. I'm Steve Inskeep.
5: And I'm Leila Faldin. Good morning. Not many people are getting in and out of Yemen these days. Carl Scow did, though. He leads the UN's World Food Program, and we reached him just hours after he left Yemen.
6: I spoke to women who were not eating more than once or maybe not even once a day because they're not just getting the assistance they need. You know, we used to provide them food and cash. The food is now gone, and the cash is only every other month.
5: Yemen is already in the middle of a civil war that's currently escalating between the Iran-backed Houthis, who control two-thirds of the country, and the internationally recognized government. Now, parts of the country are in famine.
6: I also spoke to young men who were eager to try to join the conflict because they also didn't have any opportunities and they weren't able to put food on the table for their families.
5: And since the U.S. and Israel started a war with Iran, the Houthis are getting involved in that regional conflict too. They're threatening to shut down access to a strait in the Red Sea by attacking ships. And overnight, they struck Saudi oil facilities and other civilian infrastructure, injuring dozens. Scow says the consequences could be broad.
6: We're extremely concerned that this escalates further. Maritime trade, which are important for global food security as well. It has already disrupted the economy inside Yemen with some 18 million people who are acutely food insecure. And this crisis is now pushing them further onto the brink. We have had severe cuts in our programs because of the cuts in funding over the past few months. So quite a desperate situation, but already these funding cuts are really having a great impact.
5: And the funding cuts, are they because of the U.S. government's cuts to USAID and to the U.N.?
6: Well, it's across the board. Obviously, in the north, the main issue is that we don't have the basic conditions to operate.
5: Because of the Houthis' control there?
6: Exactly. 73 UN colleagues have been detained, 38 of them from WFP. Our offices are occupied, our assets are confiscated. So the basic conditions to operate in the north is no longer there. In the south, it's really an impact of funding cuts, and that's across the board for donors. And so we assisted some 3 million people a year ago. We're now down to 1 million.
5: What needs to happen so that more humanitarian

0: You're listening to Morning Edition on Michigan Public. Good morning, I'm Doug Tribou. This election year, we're turning to you to answer your questions about election 2026. As part of our FAQ, that's FAQ Squad series, our friends at Bridge Michigan got questions about where Republican U.S. Senate candidate Mike Rogers lives. Michigan Public's Zoe Clark spoke with the Bridge Michigan team.
1: Matt Mancarini, Lauren Gibbons, hi.
2: Thanks for having us.
3: Hi.
1: So, Lauren, we've got a number of these questions about Mike Rogers and his residency. First, fill us in on the backstory.
2: This is a storyline that came up with a lot of urgency in 2024 because Mike Rogers, after serving in Congress, did move down to Florida for some time. He was registered to vote there, had bought a house, and then he decided to come back to Michigan to run for the Senate. The only problem was his house in White Lake wasn't livable for some time, so he had some issues getting official clearance to live in the property that he'd purchased in Michigan. So there was a lot of furor over whether or not he actually lived in the state he was running to represent, and it was hounding him for quite some time.
1: So Matt, you did some digging. Right now, what did you find? Where does Mike Rogers live?
3: Well, Mike Rogers and his wife own the White Lake Township property. It's been listed as their principal residency for tax purposes. Currently, the Florida home had been listed for that in 2023, but that is now in Michigan, and he's also registered to vote at that White Lake Township home.
1: So what does that tell us?
3: That means that he is declared that that's where his primary residency, that's where he's voting from, that would be his home.
1: Lauren, how much political attention is this getting, and should it?
2: You know, it came up a few times ever since the general election process started. Michigan Democratic Party Chair Curtis Hertel referenced it. You heard Abdul El-Sayed, his Democratic opponent, reference it a few times now, has said he'd send Mike Rogers back to Florida, for example, as one of the attack lines. That said, it's not as salient of an issue as it was in the 2024 campaign. He does live here, as Matt said, and even though he did live in Florida for a time, at the time, in 2024, it was a little bit more of a pressing issue for him. At this point, he does live in Michigan.
1: That is Lauren Gibbons and Matt Mancarini of Bridge Michigan as part of our FAQ, that's FAQ Squad series. Thanks so much, you two.
3: Thanks for having us.
2: Thank you.
0: And that was Michigan Public's political director, Zoe Clark, with the Bridge Michigan team. Do you have questions you'd like answered about Michigan politics this election year? Email politics@michiganpublic.org. Again, that's politics@michiganpublic.org.

0: Thanks for tuning in this morning. You're listening to Morning Edition on Michigan Public. I'm Doug Tribue. Coming up, a constitutional law expert will weigh in on recent Supreme Court rulings over President Trump's ballroom and his plan to restrict mail-in voting.
1: The court seems to be acting inconsistently in a way that has the remarkable tendency to enable what may very well be unlawful behavior by President Trump.
0: We'll have more on what the court has said about who can sue the president. That's in about 15 minutes.
2: First responders put their lives and bodies on the line in the aftermath of the September 11th terror attacks. 25 years later, thousands of those who've survived have physical and mental health complications. A check-in on 9/11 first responders.

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1: Ports serving Jakarta reopened early this morning. The world's biggest supplier of telecommunications network gear faces a criminal trial in New York. Jury selection is scheduled to start today in the U.S. case against China's Huawei Technologies. The company has been charged by U.S. authorities with stealing technology and trade secrets. Chinese officials say the U.S. government has improperly used national security as a pretext for oppressing Chinese companies. With Iran planning to expand an exclusion zone beyond the Strait of Hormuz, a Michigan congresswoman says President Trump must come to Congress. We'll have more on that story in about 10 minutes. In the Michigan public weather forecast today, we'll see partly sunny skies across the region, highs mainly in the low to mid 80s. It's 7:21.
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3: This is Morning Edition from NPR News. I'm Leila Faldad.
4: And I'm Steve Inskeep. This week, the nation marks the 25th anniversary of the 9/11 attacks on the United States. The journalist Peter Bergen says that's long enough ago that for many people, it's not even a distant memory.
5: Yeah, 9/11 was one of the hinge events of American history. And the kids that I teach at Arizona State, and I include graduate students, and they're not kids, were not born or were children on 9/11.
4: Peter Bergen covered terrorism even before that attack. As a CNN producer, he was part of a team that interviewed Osama bin Laden in the 1990s in Afghanistan. After 9/11, he followed the war in Afghanistan, the war in Iraq, anti-terror campaigns around the world, the raid to kill bin Laden, and more. He's written a book about that quarter century called All the President's Wars.
5: It's sort of disappointing, I guess, that we haven't learned from some of the previous mistakes that we've made in the past. Hopefully we won't keep making them.
4: Bergen says the wars changed American security and American politics. One change was the growth of presidential power, including the power of presidents to go to war, whether the public approves or not.
5: And the biggest example of that, of course, is the Iran War, which is if you were to do a checklist of all the things you'd want to have before you started a war, an imminent threat, public buy-in, congressional authorization, NATO allies, a UN resolution, we don't have any of those.
4: You're telling me there's all these things that should be necessary or traditionally would have been necessary for a president to take the country to war, and we have evolved into a situation where the president can ignore all that and just go to war.
5: It seems so. I mean, obviously, after 9/11, President George W. Bush ticked all those boxes. There was an imminent threat. There was a U.S. congressional authorization. There was a U.N. resolution in favor of the right to self-defense. There were the first and only time that all of our NATO allies have come to the collective self-defense under Article 5. So it's eroded over time. But, you know, President Bush obviously eroded it significantly with the Iraq War, where the imminent threat was not true. He didn't have a UN resolution in favor. He didn't have NATO allies except the British, really.
4: He did get some kind of a vote out of Congress.
5: He got a big vote out of Congress. And also, very importantly, Steve, you know, congressional votes are partly based on public opinion. At the beginning of the war, the Iraq War was quite popular because 75% of Americans were in favor of the war. Now, in the case of the Iran War, at the beginning of the war, it was only 41% of Americans were in favor of the war, which is the lowest number since polling began. And obviously, that number hasn't increased because the war has not gone as promised. So, but I think also President Obama contributed to this imperial presidency. If you think about the Libya war to overthrow Gaddafi, there was a UN resolution in favor of that. There were NATO allies, but he never went to Congress to get authorization. And he said publicly it was his worst

0: crisis across not only in the developing world, but also in the US, in Europe. And so if this is not brought under control, it's going to have a massive impact on stability across the world.
1: And for Yemenis, if something is not done to de-escalate now, what does that mean for them?
0: They are already struggling. Half the population are struggling to put food on their tables. And of course, further escalation is going to mean more displacement, more economic crisis. And, you know, Yemen is already a country that's importing 90% of its food. So these disruptions to trade route is also hitting hard on the Yemenis. And, you know, I met a lot of desperate people who just cannot take anything more. And children are already malnourished. They will have damage for the rest of their life unless they are being treated and supported urgently. And so we need attention to this situation. We need funding for our operations, and we need to be able to operate across the country.
1: Carl Scow is the acting executive director of the World Food Program. We're speaking just hours after he left Yemen. Thank you so much for speaking with us.
0: Thank you for having me.
2: Annual wildfires in Indonesia blanket parts of that country with thick and toxic smoke. This year, the crisis is especially severe. Naina Rao reports from Indonesia's capital, Jakarta.
3: Nida Hanum is a school librarian in Indonesian Borneo. She says the smoke outside her home left her barely able to speak.
4: I've had shortness of breath so severe that even talking was painful. My eyes watered, my head felt like it was being stabbed, and my whole body ached.
3: Indonesia sees wildfires every year, but government officials say this year is particularly bad because of dry conditions brought on by El Nino. From January to August, the forestry ministry says about 500,000 acres have burned. Much of what's burning is peat, a carbon-rich soil drained for plantations to produce palm oil and pulpwood. Fires on dry peatland can smolder underground for months.
5: Laporan, angin berhembus kencang.
3: This recording shared by the Indonesian Disaster Management Agency featured a firefighter sharing how high winds are making it difficult to fight the fires at night as a wildfire tore through a hiking trail. Two Indonesian volunteer firefighters have died. Investigators believe these fires are mostly human-caused. Police have named more than 100 suspects, nearly all individual farmers. Peatlands are a common target for arson so that they can be cleared to produce palm oil and pulpwood. Senior police official Pipit Subianto says investigators need help. He says they need information and testimony from local communities to find out what caused the fires and who, if anyone, is responsible. Francisca Fita lectures at a university in Indonesian Borneo. She worries the damage to her and people's lungs will outlast the smoke, and that Indonesians have come to expect this every year. She says, make sure this doesn't happen again. For NPR News, I'm Naina Rao in Jakarta, Indonesia.
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6: You're listening to Michigan Public. Thanks for joining us for Morning Edition this morning. The latest news headlines are coming up in 1 minute. Also still to come, there have been questions about the place of residence of U.S. Senate candidate Mike Rogers. Coming up, our FAQ squad, that's FAQ squad, will look into that question. That's ahead in about 7 minutes here on Michigan Public. 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In the Michigan Public weather forecast today, we'll see partly sunny skies, highs in the low to mid-80s. Tonight, partly to mostly cloudy. West Michigan could see showers and thunderstorms toward dawn, lows near 70. It's 8:30.
7: Live from NPR News in Washington, I'm Dave Mattingly. The National Transportation Safety Board says the five people killed in Sunday's crash at Miami International Airport were in vehicles hit by a cargo plane that ran off the end of a runway. The Amazon 767 was landing on a flight from San Juan, Puerto Rico, when it left the runway and slammed into a van and an SUV, sparking flames. At the time, there were thunderstorms in South Florida. Canadian tariffs on roughly $20 billion worth of U.S. goods went into effect this morning. Hundreds of American products are being slapped with levies ranging from 15 to 50%. They include steel, aluminum, appliances, clothing, and farm equipment. Canada's Prime Minister, Mark Carney, announced the tariffs last month in response to levies imposed by President Trump on Canadian goods imported by the U.S. Reporter Peter Armstrong is in Toronto.
8: Where this hits, it hurts. Kentucky bourbon makers, California winemakers, tourism in all these areas that used to be so frequented by Canadian tourists, that's cost billions of dollars. The auto industry spent like $110 billion on tariffs and tariff-related costs. Canada's the biggest market for U.S. cars. U.S. auto exports to Canada plummeted 22% since all this started.
7: Republicans will be gathering in Texas tomorrow and Thursday for the GOP's midterm convention. 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
6: With Michigan Public News, I'm Doug Tribou. Michigan political candidates are reacting to an armed man charging at an Ohio Democratic candidate for governor over the weekend. She was uninjured during the campaign event at a local fair in Ohio. Democratic U.S. Senate candidate Abdul El Sayed is calling this a dangerous moment. Fellow Michigan Democrat Jocelyn Benson, who's running for governor, describes Sunday's attack as a sobering reminder of the consequence of hateful rhetoric. Democratic Michigan Congresswoman Debbie Dingell is concerned that gas prices will rise higher if Iran goes through with its plan to expand an exclusion zone beyond the Strait of Hormuz. This week, a senior Iranian official said Tehran will target vessels it believes are attempting to transit the waterway without their permission. Dingell says it's just the latest problem caused by the conflict.
9: The president has got to come to the Congress. There is no way that this is not a war.
6: The U.S. has been increasing economic pressure on Iran since negotiations to end the dispute collapsed. Gas prices have remained elevated since the U.S. and Israel attacked Iran in February. AAA reports gas prices have never been higher over the Labor Day weekend. Three Michigan Republicans are scheduled to speak at this week's special Republican National Convention in Dallas. Senate candidate Mike Rogers, Congresswoman Lisa McClain, and congressional candidate Mike Bouchard are all on the speakers list released over the weekend. No one will be nominated at the convention. It's an unusual step to promote Republicans heading into November's midterm election. A group of Grand Rapids pro-immigrant activists are drafting an ordinance targeting police surveillance and cooperation with federal agents. They want to prohibit the Grand Rapids Police Department from working with Border Patrol and Immigration and Customs Enforcement agents. The group also wants the city to ban all automated license plate readers, including flock cameras. The GRPD has consistently stated it does not coordinate or participate with ICE activities and only provides crowd control at the request of the federal agency. In the Michigan public weather forecast today, we'll see partly sunny skies, high temperatures mainly in the low to mid 80s. This is Michigan Public News.
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2: It's Morning Edition from NPR News. I'm Steve Inskeep.
1: And I'm Layla Faldin. Good morning. Investigators say they have learned how five people died during a plane crash in Miami.
2: The National Transportation Safety Board is investigating the cargo plane that slid beyond a runway on Sunday. The NTSB says all those killed were in vehicles on the ground.
1: NPR Chandelise Duster is here to tell us more. Good morning, Chandelise.
11: Good morning.
1: What else do you know about the investigation?
11: The chair of the NTSB, Jennifer Homedy, cautioned that they were only sharing their preliminary findings so far. But she did say the Amazon cargo plane, after it landed, hit several vehicles. One was a van owned by a cleaning company that services the airport. There were 7 people inside that van. Mm. She said the van was torn apart. The plane also hit an SUV, mangling the vehicle. The words she used to describe the scene were utter devastation.
12: The vehicle itself, the SUV, you can see airbags, there's components from vehicles, components of navigational aids, debris from the airport. It's pretty extensive.
11: Homedy said the scene was hard to see and difficult for first responders. Recovery efforts have been made more difficult because there was fuel at the wreckage site that was leaking, and that needs to be cleaned up.
1: Did officials give any indication of what caused the crash?
11: No, but that is not unusual. Homedy did say that they recovered the flight data recorder and the cockpit recorder. She said they have teams that are looking at a number of angles ranging from the crew's flight experience to weather conditions that day. As for the crew, Homedy wouldn't give an update on their status, but she did say that interviews have not been scheduled yet. Homedy said that she would have more information on the crash and that would be shared today.
1: Now, aviation experts have been talking about how Miami International Airport is not equipped with an emergency stopping system. Did the NTSB chair address that?
11: Yeah, it came up a few times in yesterday's press conference. This is the system known as EMAS, short for Engineered Material Arresting Systems. It is designed to slow and stop an aircraft before it exits the end of the runway. It's lightweight, crushable material that forces a plane to slow down, something like sinking into mud. Mm. The FAA credits EMAS with slowing and stopping flights carrying nearly 500 crew and passengers. And while nearly 70 airports across the U.S. have it, it's not required by the FAA to have an EMAS system if the runway is longer than 1,000 feet, which is the case for Miami. Homedy said yesterday that the question of whether an EMAS would have helped prevent this crash will be part of their investigation.
1: Now, we know flights were delayed and canceled because of the crash. Have things gotten back to normal?
11: Yeah, as you can imagine, there have been hundreds of flight delays since the crash. Flights have also been canceled. 2 of the airport's 4 runways remain closed, and it is unclear when they will reopen. Officials say the 2 runways won't reopen until the investigation is finished. And nearly 40 flights into and out of the airport have been canceled so far today.
1: NPR's Shondalise Duster, thank you for your reporting, Shondalise.
11: You're welcome.

0: This is Michigan Public, and you're listening to the BBC News Hour. Good morning. I'm Mike Perini. 25 years after the September 11th attacks, thousands of first responders have physical and mental health complications. Juan A. will check in on how they're doing. 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Friday, September 20th to Sunday the 22nd. Full event schedule at lansinglit.com. In Michigan Public weather, a mix of sun and clouds today with highs in the low to mid-80s. Tonight, partly to mostly cloudy skies with a chance of rain after midnight. It's 9:20.
1: And this was clearly the target for this pair of thieves who broke in at 6 o'clock in the morning. It looks like they knew when there was going to be a change of shift in the security personnel. They broke in through the garden and smashed a window, got in. The alarms very quickly went off, but they had time to cut through the kind of metal cables that protect the pictures, stop them being removed, and took four with them, put them in bags. But they were stopped. But they were in such a hurry that they dropped two on the way out. So they've got away with two.
2: What did they drop, Hugh?
1: Well, they dropped. We know the four pictures that they took were two portraits from the late 19th century. A famous picture called of his son, and another picture called the woman at the well.

0: 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The founder of The Bulwark lays out her playbook for defeating authoritarian populism. Available wherever books are sold. This is NPR.
1: And we're headed into the second hour of 1A here on Michigan Public. Good morning. I'm Mike Perini. You'll get the Michigan, U.S., and global news update with that in just a few minutes.
2: On the next Fresh Air, author Casey Gerald. NPR named his 2018 memoir, There Will Be No Miracles Here, one of the best books of the year. His new book is called The Great Refusal, A New Vision for Resistance. Join us.
1: 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Michigan Public is licensed by the Federal Communications Commission to the Regents of the University of Michigan. Meetings of the Board of Regents of the University of Michigan are open to the public. 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In Michigan Public weather, today a mix of sun and clouds, with highs in the low 80s. Tonight, partly to mostly cloudy, a chance of rain in some spots after midnight, lows in the upper 60s. Tomorrow, mostly cloudy, rain likely, highs near 80. Michigan Public is WUOM 91.7 Ann Arbor and Detroit, WFUM 91.1 Flint, WRSX 91.3 Port Huron, WLNZ 89.7 Lansing, WVGR 104.1 Grand Rapids, and MichiganPublic.org. 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
3: When the days get chillier and the autumn leaves begin to fall, you might think your gardening season is over. While our guests today say, think again. From WAMU and NPR in Washington, this is 1A.

0: This is Michigan Public. Thank you for joining us on this 1A program on Tuesday morning. I'm Mike Perini. 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
0: In the Michigan Public weather forecast today, we'll have a mix of sun and clouds. We've got quite a few of those clouds this morning. We'll have highs in the low 80s. Tonight, partly to mostly cloudy skies. There will be a chance of rain in some areas after midnight. It's going to be fairly warm. We'll have lows in the upper 60s. Tomorrow, gray skies, rain likely, and a slight chance of thunderstorms with highs near 80. Right now it's 70 in Grand Rapids, 72 in Lansing, 73 in Flint, Ann Arbor, and Port Huron, and 74 in Detroit. 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
5: This is 1A. I'm Jen White. Summer is ending. I know it's hard to believe. But gardening isn't. We're hearing from you about how you keep the growing season going into the fall. And we have two experts here to answer your questions, Melinda Myers and Felder Rushing. Melinda is the host of Melinda's Garden Moment and an instructor for the great courses How to Grow Anything. And Felder is a horticulturist and host of NPR's Gestalt Gardener program broadcast across the Southeast and Gulf States. What veggies are you planting this season? Give us a call at 855-236-1212. Are there new gardening challenges you're hoping to take on this fall and you want some advice? Call us at 855-236-1A1A. Let's go to Dennis in Dover, Delaware. Okay, Dennis, you have a question about one of my favorite vegetables. I hated it as a child, but I love them now, Brussels sprouts. What's your question? Dennis, you with us? Oh, Dennis. Okay, so I don't know where Dennis is, but I will ask Dennis's question for him. He wants to know if he can grow them in medium-sized clay pots on a window ledge. Melinda, any advice there?
6: You know, Brussels sprouts are rather large. They're a long-season crop. It's always worth a try because gardeners like to experiment. They do like cooler temperatures. One of our challenges in the north is having a long enough season. So I'd look for, like, Sylvia, that tends to be a shorter season vegetable. There are some

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1: And this is Michigan Public. I'm Rebecca Hector. News headlines are coming up next. Coming up later this election year, we are turning to you to answer your questions about Election 2026, the latest edition of Fact Squad, that is FAQ, is coming up in 15 minutes. Today, we are going to look at questions about where Republican U.S. Senate candidate Mike Rogers lives. That's coming up in 15 minutes. 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
1: 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In Michigan Public weather, for tonight, becoming mostly cloudy, a chance of showers overnight, lows in the upper 60s. It's 5:30.
0: It's All Things Considered from NPR News. I'm Sasha Pfeiffer.
4: And I'm Scott Detrow. 60 years of star dates have come and gone since Star Trek first hit the airwaves.
0: So what makes the show and all its spin-offs and iterations stick in pop culture?
5: The ethics of Star Trek and that concept of a hopeful future, being respectful of other cultures, all of those things have stayed constant.
4: First news.
6: Live from NPR News in Washington, I'm Linda Kenyon. Canadian Prime Minister Mark Carney is warning Canadians of tough times ahead as retaliatory tariffs have kicked in, targeting billions of dollars worth of American products. Dan Karpinchuk reports.
7: Carney says moving away from dependence on the U.S. as a reliable trading partner will come with a cost, but not anywhere near the cost of doing nothing. In his video address, Carney said Canadians have everything needed to pivot and prosper. It was his latest update on Ottawa's response to U.S. trade actions. He says his government's policies are for Canada to become stronger and more resilient so that no country can, quote, hold us hostage.

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1: All Things Considered is on Michigan Public. I'm Rebecca Hector. Today, Canada's retaliatory tariffs became official. This means added costs on roughly $20 billion worth of American goods like steel, clothing, and even some food products, or about 6% of what the U.S. sent to Canada last year. The new tariffs from our next-door neighbor come a month after President Donald Trump imposed similar tariffs on Canadian goods. So is this a new normal? Michigan businesses that rely on Canadian products and Canadian buyers have been going to extraordinary lengths to stay viable during an extremely uncertain time. Michigan Public stateside host April Baer spoke with Michigan State University's supply chain management expert Jason Miller on this latest tariff war. Here's their conversation.
2: Let's talk about this from the U.S. tariff side of things for a moment. How would you describe the effects that U.S. tariffs toward Canadian goods have had on trade and business so far to this point?
3: So one thing it's important to realize is that in general, U.S. tariffs on Canadian imports have been quite low. We're looking at just a couple percentage points on aggregate. Now, a lot of that is because, you know, crude oil, by far our largest import from Canada, is exempt from tariffs. And so what we've seen is high tariffs, especially on steel, aluminum, any type of metals coming from Canada. In terms of motor vehicles and motor vehicle parts, the tariffs were actually substantially higher last year in 2025 than they've been this year. And so the tariffs kick in place on the $20 billion of Canadian goods at 50%. And now we have Canada putting in place tariffs on, I believe the number I've seen quoted is about $27 billion of U.S. imports. And those tariffs are ranging from 15 to 50%. Many of those sort of retaliatory tariffs are hitting back at prior tariffs the U.S. had put in place, so a lot of steel products from the U.S. are being tariffed. Perfumes, makeups, chapsticks type of products, that's what we're tariffing right now across the border at each other. Interestingly enough, one of the most affected product categories is a lot of telecommunications and networking equipment.
2: Jason, what are some of the ways that the U.S. and Canadian economies are structured around each other and around the concept of a tariff-free border? I mean, how much of our economies are dependent on this dyad that we have between the two countries?
3: So on a basis for GDP, Canada is far more dependent on the U.S. as an export market than we are on them. So that's one thing just to be very clear about. But Canada, it's a country one-tenth the size of the United States, roughly by population. But once you get crude oil out of the picture, Canada actually buys more stuff from the United States than we buy of theirs, which is an incredibly high degree of essentially importing from the U.S. on a per capita basis. Now, also that exporting is far, far, far higher as well. So of the two countries, Canada is far more dependent on this, you know, incredibly low tariff ecosystem that we have. But for states like Michigan, for states like Maine, that are key senatorial battlegrounds right now, they trade a lot with Canada. And so this matters immensely. And so one thing for everybody listening to keep in mind is trade is still shockingly geographically concentrated. And so when you look and say, okay, what, you know, auto parts exports from the U.S. to Canada, Canadian vehicles rely very heavily on U.S. originated auto parts. The top states where those auto parts exports to Canada originate from are Michigan, number one, Indiana, number two, Ohio, number three, West Virginia, number four. You'll notice a pattern. They're all geographically fairly close. And that makes great sense. And so the key thing is this is disproportionately negatively impactful for our state compared to Colorado. Trade with Canada really don't matter that much to Colorado for manufactured goods at the end of the day. It matters immensely for the state of Michigan.
2: Professor Jason Miller has been joining us from MSU's Broad College of Business. He's a professor of supply chain management. Jason, thank you so much.
3: Hey, thank you for having me.
4: Canada is a huge...
1: Yep, bit of a tech glitch there. Sorry about that. That was Stateside's April Bear speaking with Michigan State University's supply chain management expert, Jason Miller. You are listening to All Things Considered here on Michigan Public. Coming up later in the program, Iranian attacks on U.S. allies in the Gulf have had consequences on things like Qatar's ability to produce liquefied natural gas.
5: It took one drone to disrupt, not disrupt, actually, reduce LNG by 17%. One drone.
1: The war has also created uncertainty about the future presence of U.S. troops in the region. We'll have more on that in 20 minutes.
6: On the next Fresh Air, author Casey Gerald. NPR named his 2018 memoir, There Will Be No Miracles Here, one of the best books of the year. His new book is called The Great Refusal.
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7: 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I'm Scott Detrow.
8: And I'm Sasha Pfeiffer. 60 years ago today, NBC aired the first episode of Star Trek, a TV show that became a pop culture phenomenon.
9: Space, a final frontier.
8: The original series starred William Shatner as the captain who led his diverse crew on adventures in space. Over the decades, the show and its spin-offs have created generations of devoted fans, and they're commemorating Star Trek's 60th anniversary, as NPR's Mandalit Del Barco reports.
10: There are many Star Trek celebrations happening around the world, from the Hollywood Walk of Fame to New York Comic-Con to the International Space Station. In London, fans hope to set a Guinness World Record for the most people performing the Vulcan salute, a greeting made famous by Star Trek's beloved half-human, half-alien character Spock. In Los Angeles recently, the show was honored at a fundraiser for the Writers Guild Foundation by the cast of the hit TV series, The Pitt.
11: These are the voyages of the Starship Enterprise. Its five-year mission? To explore strange new worlds, to seek out new life and new civilizations.
10: Actor Noah Wiley, a Star Trek fan, performed as Captain James T. Kirk, reading the script of the show's first episode, The Man Trap. Joining Wiley on stage were other castmates as the ship's Dr. Leonard McCoy and a villainous salt vampire disguised as his ex.
12: Leonard! No, Leonard! Please!
13: McCoy levels the gun. With a look of sick despair, he fires.
12: Lord, forgive me.
10: NBC aired that first episode on September 8, 1966. It featured actors DeForest Kelly as McCoy.
14: She's dead, Jim.
10: Leonard Nimoy as Spock.
15: All I know is logic.
10: And William Shatner as Kirk.
16: Scotty, beam us up fast.
17: You know, you could characterize Star Trek as being outlined in Greek drama. A hero has a problem, has got to solve the problem and get back home.
10: Shatner is now 95 years old, one of the last living main cast members from the original series. He told NPR last month the show's creator, Gene Roddenberry, had been inspired by a TV show about a wagon train going west. Only his show would be set in space.
17: Roddenberry attempted to sell a series called Star Trek, which was Wagon Train to the Stars. They made a pilot, and then NBC saw it and said, we don't like the script, we don't like the cast, but we like the idea.
10: Comic actress Lucille Ball insisted her Desilu Studios tape a second pilot with Nimoy returning as Spock and introducing Captain Kirk.
18: Risk is our business. That's what the starship is all about. That's why we're aboard her.
10: Speaking in dramatic pauses and with a twinkle in his eye, Shatner was a charming hero. But after its third season, the network canceled the series. Shatner says Star Trek fans rallied to bring it back on the air. In syndication, the show soared in popularity, leading to prequels and sequels on TV and in film, all transporting the legacy forward. The original series from the 60s had introduced technological concepts such as a handheld communicator, like a flip phone. The show also posed sci-fi ideas such as the potential dilemmas of time travel and encountering new and strange life forms and progressive conversations relevant to the 20th century. One episode in 1968 is credited with showing the first interracial kiss on television between Captain Kirk and Lieutenant Uhura. played by Nichelle Nichols.
4: I am not afraid.
17: And it was a thrilling way to make history.
10: Shatner says he admires all 79 episodes of the original Star Trek, including another one about race that featured two aliens that were mirror images of each other, half white and half black.
17: And they hated each other. It was great prejudice. But we looking at two guys black and white, it seemed idiotic. And so it didn't take much of a stretch to say how idiotic racism is.
14: I had warp factor 2, Mr. Sulu.
15: Warp factor 2, sir.
10: George Takei, now 89 years old, played Sulu, a helmsman of Japanese ancestry. At the San Diego Comic-Con this year, Takei talked to NPR about the diversity of Star Trek's cast, including a black woman as the communications officer, a Scottish chief engineer, and a Russian navigator, in addition to assorted aliens.
16: We have a lot of phrases from Star Trek, live long and prosper, boldly go where no one has gone before. But of them all, the one that I think is the most significant is IDIC, I-D-I-C, infinite diversity in infinite combinations.
10: Takei notes the original series aired at a time when Americans protested the Vietnam War, suffered through political assassinations, and demonstrated for civil rights.
16: Gene Roddenberry thought that we would learn from the turbulence of our times back in the 60s and build a better future.
10: 60 years later, Takei says society still has much to learn from the Star Trek philosophy, which Roddenberry often talked about. Here he is in a recording from 1976.
19: The whole show was an attempt to say that humanity will reach maturity and wisdom on the day that it begins not just to tolerate, but to take a special delight in differences in ideas and differences in life forms.
10: That philosophy is appreciated by Star Trek fans, Trekkies, who've been meeting up in cosplay at conventions for decades, meeting up to celebrate their love of it all. Michael Nguyen, who is in his 40s, says he has more than 50 Star Trek costumes. He's part of a group of Trekkies who do volunteer work in New York City.
20: The ethics of Star Trek and that concept of a hopeful future, being respectful of other cultures, you know, all of those things have stayed constant.
15: To boldly go where no man has gone before.
10: Gene Roddenberry died in 1991. His son Rod is a TV producer and CEO of Roddenberry Entertainment. He talked to NPR recently about his father's legacy.
21: I think he'd be very proud of the fact that Star Trek has tried new things. Some have been successful, some maybe not. And so the only thing I think he could say is thank you to everyone who's worked on it and seriously, all the fans.
10: Captain's Log, Stardate 43687.7. There are no new Star Trek TV shows currently in production, but there is another movie in the works. At Comic-Con in San Diego, writer-director duo Jonathan Goldstein and John Francis Daly talked about how they plan to reboot the franchise.
22: The script is in progress, and we're very excited about it.
23: It won't be the characters that you've seen previously, and I think it'll probably be a little further into the future than we've been before. Our hope with this is to satisfy the fans, but also bring people in who may not consider themselves lovers of Star Trek and surprise them.
10: Star Trek has been more than just a classic TV show. With its optimistic vision of the future, it's inspired generations of astronauts, engineers, and fans who've let the franchise continue to live long and prosper. Mandalit Del Barco, NPR News.

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1: And this is Michigan Public. I'm Rebecca Hector. Good evening. Marketplace is coming up next.
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2: Colin Kaepernick on the next Morning Edition from NPR News.
1: Morning Edition is tomorrow from 5 to 9. In the Michigan Public Weather Forecast for tonight, becoming mostly cloudy. West Michigan has a slight chance of showers overnight. We'll have lows in the upper 60s. Michigan Public is 91.7 in Ann Arbor, Detroit, 91.1 in Flint, 91.3 in Port Huron, 89.7 in Lansing, and 104.1 in Grand Rapids. 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
5: In New York, I'm Kristen Schwab in for Kai Rizdahl. It's Tuesday, September 8th, and it's good to be here with you. So governments usually do not formally declare a trade war. There's no document or anything, but there are tariffs. And today, Canada imposed a bunch of them, ranging from 15 to 50% on American products, including steel, paper, electronics, and data.

0: Up ahead, another museum heist in Europe. We look at what's driving the surge in smash and grab art robberies. 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
1: 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I'm Kaylin Goss. 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
0: This is The World. I'm Marco Werman. Police in France are on the hunt for two suspected thieves. They smashed their way into a museum in southern France early this morning, a museum dedicated to Impressionist painter Pierre-Auguste Renoir. Within minutes, they rushed out with four paintings worth over $10 million. Since last year's highly publicized heist at the Louvre, this type of smash-and-grab caper has become increasingly common across Europe. Arthur Brand is an independent art detective who has helped authorities recover artwork after similar thefts. He spoke with us earlier today from Amsterdam and started by sharing further details on the heist at the Renoir Museum.
3: This morning, two men wearing helmets and gloves cut through some wires and wire fence, and at 6 a.m. they entered the museum. They stayed there for 4 minutes, and they went off with four paintings, but they left two behind in the garden. And the two paintings were Madame Colonna and Jeune Femme from Renoir.
0: So all of 4 minutes in the museum, they dropped a couple of paintings in the garden. What does this Renoir heist tell you about the thieves?
3: Well, you know, they pulled it off in 4 or 5 minutes. They heard the sirens of the police arriving, so they had to leave two behind. But they are professionals because they did it in 4 minutes. The only thing is, a real professional should never target paintings, because if you steal a painting, you can never sell it. It's flagged now all around the world. It's in every media. So they will never be able to sell it. And they probably have realized that by now.
0: Yeah, I mean, art experts will recognize probably the titles of the paintings you just mentioned. So in this day and age, what is the market for paintings like this? What will they do with them?
3: Well, it's zero. In Hollywood movies, you have these Dr. No kind of types, a villain who has this secret cottage where

0: PRX.
1: The World comes to you right here on Michigan Public. I'm Kaylin Goss. Thanks for listening. Stay with us. Stateside is coming up next. 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
3: From Michigan Public, this is Stateside. I'm April Baer. Today, Canada's counter-tariffs take effect, further snarling relations with Michigan's largest trade partner.
4: Many of those sort of retaliatory tariffs are hitting back at prior tariffs the U.S. had put in place, so a lot of steel products from the U.S. are being tariffed.
3: Also, shaping a future funding stream for arts education in Detroit.
5: You know, what we're working on is really about how we make sure the next generation of artists can come out of this city.
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6: And I think for me, the work of creating a poem has more to do with listening than it does to do with speaking, you know, of trying to hear what is urgent and to convey that.
3: All that and more coming up today on Stateside.
7: Live from NPR News in Washington, I'm Ryland Barton. U.S. forces have destroyed five Iranian oil ships as part of escalating hostilities in the Gulf. The U.S. says the operation was in response to Iran targeting U.S. warships. NPR's Greg Myrie has more.
8: U.S. Central Command says it hit and destroyed the five Iranian oil ships near Karg Island, the country's main oil processing facility at the northern end of the Gulf. The Americans told the crews on the Iranian ships to abandon them before they were struck. The U.S. says it acted after Iran's Revolutionary Guard Corps fired ballistic missiles at U.S. Navy warships twice in the past 2 days. The American ships were not hit and continue to operate in the region. The U.S. is stepping up economic pressure on Iran, and exchanges of fire have increased in recent days. The U.S. also hit three Iranian oil ships last Saturday. Greg Myrie, NPR News, Washington.
7: New York City has released long-withheld 9/11 records on toxic air near Ground Zero 25 years after the attacks on the World Trade Center. More people have died from 9/11-related illnesses than those killed in the attacks. Steve Kastenbaum reports the documents show what officials knew when they said it was safe to return to Lower Manhattan.
9: Over 170,000 documents were made public after Mayor Zoran Mamdani's administration settled two lawsuits